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Music there from Jerry O'Sullivan, master on the Elan pipes. Elan is the Irish Gaelic word for elbow, and you play the pipes, not by blowing into a bag like you do with the pibroch, the big pipes, the Scots battle pipes, but rather you pump a bellows under your arm, and that forces air through the pipes and the chanter, and has a reed, obviously. It is a uniquely Irish instrument, although pipes, bagpipes of many kinds are found from Turkey to the Americas, but has a very distinctive sound. Before Jerry O'Sullivan, we heard from Patrick Street, actually the very first Patrick Street album, many, many years ago, probably just guessing, claiming close to 50 years ago, at least 40 years ago. It seems hard to believe that they've been together that long making the amazing music that they have, but it's true. It's an interesting evening. Not only is the weather a little bit strange, as you know, just from looking outside. And in that particular, there is an air quality advisory. If you are at all sensitive, there is ground level ozone levels, which are high, and also particulates from forest fire smoke, which has made its way along the Colorado Front Range. And so if you do have a sensitivity, if you are in a risk group, please be careful and tailor your activities accordingly. It's also an odd evening here at KGNU because, as you may know, the mothership station here in Boulder is transitioning from the station where we've been for a dozen years or more on Walnut Street in Boulder, is moving to wonderful, spectacular new digs in downtown Boulder, close to Boulder High, close to the Pearl Street Mall, the downtown governmental campus, Boulder Creek, the university. And we're in the process of making that move. And as you can well imagine, there is a lot that goes into moving a radio station. One of the things that happens when you move a radio station is, especially a radio station like KGNU, which is sort of historical in the music that it curates, not all of that music stays in one place. And we are in that interregnum where music is moving between this location. And this will be the last show that I'm fortunate enough to do in this location. And then next month in September, doing the show at the new digs with all of the challenges of learning a new board. So it is an interesting time, but it is particularly interesting because it has me recoursing this evening to playing some old vinyl, some albums that I haven't even laid eyes on, I'm sure, in 20 years or more. And that is an opportunity not to be missed. So in that set, not only did we hear from Patrick Street, a set of tunes called The Dream, and Jerry O'Sullivan, but we'll have an opportunity to listen to a good deal more vinyl this evening as well. And without further ado, let's go ahead and do that. Back into music on KGNU.

0: With the possible exception of Mick Bolger, I don't know anyone who could do more justice to that song than Robbie O'Connell. Maloney, O'Connell, and Keane with a pair of songs that are very, very different in tone, but share very, very common historical roots. Kilkelly, obviously a tone poem to Irish immigration, especially following the potato blight and the great hunger of the 1850s. And then Jack Dolan, the rake of Australia, who obviously, as the song tells, was removed from Ireland to Australia. Many years ago, before River Dance had become even a glimmer in Bill Whelan's eyes, there was one performer who was dedicated not just to his instrument, the Elan pipes, but to bringing forward traditional music in an orchestral setting, and that was Liam O'Flynn. And O'Flynn was a member of the Bothy Band. He was a well-known session artist for many other artists as well. And he put together years ago an album called The Brendan Voyage, the Brendan being a mythical sailing ship, and that the ship would follow in the footsteps or in the wake of Saint Brendan the Navigator, an Irish saint, possibly apocryphal, maybe not, who is supposed to have made his way in a purpose-built craft from Ireland all the way to Newfoundland and Nova Scotia. And it is really one of the very first of those kind of albums. River Dance, obviously, the huge explosion of the entire orchestra and a dance company and singers and much, much larger scale. But River Dance doesn't come along until almost 10 years after the Brendan Voyage. And so I thought, you know, it would make sense for us to give that a listen here this evening. But before we do, we need to tell you a little bit about one of our underwriters and also the arts and events calendar here on KGNU.
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2: 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The Casual Enormity of Adam Palmer film screening and panel discussion will start at 7 tonight at the Dairy in Boulder. Sequesterings will open at the Center for Visual Art in Denver Thursday evening at 5:30. The Boulder Downtown First Friday Art Walk starts at 4 p.m. Messengers Dance Company presents Waves Friday and Saturday evenings at 7:30 at the Dairy in Boulder. The Denver Summer Sizzler Foot Races will be held in Thornton starting at 7 Saturday morning. Detailed information on these events and others, plus how to submit your own event, is available when you click the calendars link at KGNU.org.

on high speculation. On paper and parchment they taught me to write. In Euclid and grammar they opened me eyes, and in multiplication.

if I chance for to go to the market of Croom, with a cock in me hat and me pipes in full tune, I am welcome at once and brought up to a room where Bacchus is sporting with Venus. There's Peggy and Jane from the town of Brewery, and Biddy from Bruff, and we all

Mick Maloney with the song there. It's called The Limerick Rake. The chorus, Agus Fagamid Shud Maratoshe, is Irish for, and we'll say enough about that. It's kind of a linguistic hint, hint, nudge, nudge, know what I mean kind of thing. And it's a wonderful song because it really is an apology for living the life of a conscienceless rake. It is one of those songs that probably isn't fit for the family dining table at Christmas time, but it is a wonderful song for the pub or the session, and a great version of it. It's been passed around to many singers. The Dubliners with the wonderful voice of the longtime lead singer who was very imbued in tinker culture in Ireland, traveling culture in Ireland, also did a great version of The Limerick Rake. We are charging up to the 8 o'clock hour, and in the vinyl vaults, I came across a wonderful album. It's called, I love the title of this album, it's called Contentment is Wealth. And if I had a personal motto, it might not be a bad one. It is the product of Matt Molloy, longtime fiddle player for the Chieftains, and before that with the Bothy Band, and Sean Keane, who was a fiddler with the Chieftains from very, very early on in their run. And so this is a set of tunes that the two of them put together. Dargie is the title on KGNU.

Music there from Sean Keen and Matt Malloy, a set of tunes, Dargie, the Marquess of Huntly, and The Mathematician made up that little set of tunes. And we're going to go ahead and play a little bit of more current music. There's a group out that I'd not heard of before called The Good Folk, and the album is called All Will Be Well. And I think that is a reference to a saying of Julian of Norwich, who was an anchoress, meaning a person who literally walled themselves in to a domicile immediately adjacent to a church, and there spent their lives praying and fasting and occasionally interacting with the outside world, but only through a port in their domicile. But Julian of Norwich was famous for saying, "All will be well, and all will be well, and all manner of things shall be well." And so the good folks seem to have taken that admonition or that reassurance to heart, produced an album earlier this year, and titled it that way, All Will Be Well. And off we go to give a listen to it as we steam up toward 8 o'clock and the end of this first August Schultegale on KGNU. I

Music from Sean Keegan there. A set of tunes called The Ships Are Sailing and The Dunmore Lassies. Before that, we heard from The Good Folk with a set of songs and tunes, 18 years old, The Green Fields of Glentown, and really good music. Really enjoy that band. Just heard from DJ Probe down in the KGNU Denver studio. He is ready to bring you, or they are ready to bring you, Musica Mundi. It's a wonderful way to expand your musical horizons, really give your ears something to be glad about. It's a terrific way to broaden your horizons, and that is very much what KGNU is about. You are listening to KGNU FM 88.5 in Boulder and KGNU 1390 in Denver. Thanks very much for joining us. My name is Carl Coomley. I'm fortunate enough to be able to share music with you here on Schultegale on the first Wednesday of the month. We will see you from the new studio in September. Take good care, all.

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New music from Oman Bagpipe Singers. The boy has just arrived from East Africa and doesn't know how to speak Arabic. Wonderful stuff. And as Carl said, you have it tuned to KGNU FM 88.5 Boulder, KGNU 1390 Denver. And thank you so very, very much to Carl, broadcasting from our Boulder studios. A wonderful show there. 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So this is the Musical Monday show. Musical Monday is Latin for music of the world. 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Well, okay, let's go.

0: That's a jolly fun track to end the first set with me, DJ Probe of Musica Monday, on this Wednesday show, this fifth day of August 2026, coming up to 8:18 p.m. in the Rocky Mountain time zone. Wherever you're listening to this show, thank you so much for supporting this wonderful radio station. And that wonderful track we just played was Umafana, that from Hugh Masekela and the Johannesburg Street Band. Originally, that goes back to the mid-60s. Right ahead of Hugh and the Street Band, new music here at KGNU from Fatoua Diawara, and you heard Mogo. That lifted from her Mesa album. As I say, that's just come out, and that's the featured album of this show. So we're going to have a couple more tracks from Fatoumata coming up later on. And going back to her debut album release, 2005, this one came out, lifted from Songs of My Ancestors, Nakan Eluda. She resides on the United States West Coast, but originally from Nigeria. And GGT Moya is what you heard from that wonderful album. Again, if you'd like to see what Cole played in his show and the tracks that I've played thus far and will be playing, just go to kgnu.org and click on the current playlists.
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0: Coming up in the next sets, again, we have new music from our featured album, Fatoumata Diawara, from Mesa. She has been playing in a wonderful band based in France. I've certainly played a number of their tracks from the couple of albums that they've released thus far. Lamo Mali is that band. It's a French and Malian artist and performers make up that band. And Fatoumata has released this brand new album, Mesa, with one of her bandmates from Lamo Mali. M is his name. So more of that coming up here shortly. Again, if you'd like to get in contact with me, email is the way to do it, dj@kgnu.org. I'd just like to let you know about support comes from the 5th annual Netherlands Jazz and Wine Festival for the station, taking place in downtown Netherlands Chipita Park on Saturday, August the 22nd from 11 a.m. to 5 p.m. Featuring New Orleans, soul and Latin jazz, while samples of wines and along with over 20 food and art vendors. For more information, go to nedjazzwine.com. That's NED, jazzwine.com. Back into the music here.

Ooh, a lot to unpack there in that set. Going back to 2020, the album title Let the Rhythm Lead, Haiti Song Summit Volume 1. You heard Lapé Lenou by Artist for Peace and Justice. That is Haitian musicians and a whole bunch of other folks as well. Check their album out. As I say, Let the Rhythm Lead. And right before that, as I promised, the album featured for this show, new music from Fatoumata Diawara, and you heard her track Le Deux, and that is released from this Malawian artist who also resides in Paris, working with her band Lemo Mali with M, who produced this great album. We'll be hearing more from that album here in the next hour or so. Right before Miss Diawara, going back to the 2015 release of Balebulu from Cheik Lowe. He hails from Senegal. And then starting this set off with me, DJ Probe, a wonderful album released in 2021. It's called Suba, and it's a duet from Omar Sosa and Sekou Keiti. And the only thing that divides these two gentlemen is the Atlantic Ocean. Omar is from Cuba, and Sekoua is from Senegal. Again, this is a wonderful, wonderful album. And you heard Drops of Sunshine. Okay, broadcasting throughout the region, across the nation, and around the world at kgnu.org. You have it tuned to Musica Monday with me, DJ Probe. And coming up in this next set, all new music. All new music. So if you want to find out what's playing, just go directly to our website, kgnu.org, and there you will see what is playing right at that moment in time, in real, real time.

Okay, new music there, as promised. That is from an artist who is called Orchestra O'Cannon. They're American-based, but their roots are in Cuba. Americana is that brand new album. You've heard that track from right before them. Going to Colombian / Canadian artist with a fellow Canadian artist as well. Well, who am I talking about? I'm talking about Lado Pimenta and her fellow Canadian Nelly Furtado on the Hoi Poi Tai. That also new music here at KGNU. Feel the High Life right before those two Canadians from Adrian, the prolific Adrian Young, brand new album. It's an EP actually, Afro Disco Mukasa, and the track that you heard was Feel the High Life. And then we started off this set with me, DJ Probe, lifted from the album Kuyo Kuyo from the band of the same name, Mbem Queer. I am aware, and I do apologize for this, and just to prove that this is live radio, and by the way, I'm broadcasting from downtown Denver from the Buell Public Media Center. When I'm playing digital music, which is mainly the new tracks that you've heard this evening, it's only coming out from the left channel, and I am aware of that. I'm very thankful and grateful for listeners who have let me know this. I'm trying to work on this in real time, but please don't go away. Even if it's just coming from the left channel, that's okay to be left field and listening to your music from the left hand side. But we're trying to get both sides of the aisle, left and right speakers, but if I can't manage to do it, please don't go away. Just keep it tuned. So we are coming up to the 8 o'clock hour in the Rocky Mountain time zone on this fifth day of August 2026. You have it tuned to KGNU FM 88.5 Boulder, KGNU 1390 Denver. And my name is DJ Probe. Please go to kgnu.org to look at the music that I played thus far under current playlist. All right, so this next track at the top of the hour, at the top of the 9 o'clock hour here, that's 9 p.m. in the mountain time zone, this for sure is going to come out of both speakers and turn it up, because this is a wonderful, wonderful track from Beauty, an album released from the late Japanese artist Raichi Sakamoto.

A couple of tracks lifted from Reichi Sakamoto's Beauty album, and you heard those wonderful tones also of Yusu Ndur in the background there. I tried to play some acoustic versions of Reichi's band Yellow Magic Orchestra, but that didn't work too well, as you probably noticed. So, excuse me. Okay, yeah, this is definitely live radio. This is not voice tracked. If it's going to happen, I think it's going to happen to me, DJ Probe, in the Denver downtown studios here at the Buell Public Media Center. All right, so we have 45 minutes left of this. I'm going to do my best to model through this, some technical issues that we've got going on here. Coming up in the next set, we have some classic Bollywood cinema, but in particular, Asha Bhule and also Krishna Kumar. So keep it tuned, please, and the music will keep coming. Believe you me, it will keep coming. Here we go.

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Going back to the 1980 Indian Hindu language Kurbani film, that was Hum Tonan Chante, or 7 minutes of that. And then the two tracks prior to it all featured Kishna Kumar. Asher Bole was certainly in there on Bombay Talkie. That's a great song. And then it started to set off with Kishore with his Di Aja Shahar. That lifted from The Gambler, the Indian Bollywood The Gambler film, which was very successful. You've got it tuned to KGNU FM 88.5 Boulder, KGNU 1390 Denver, Musical Monday with me, DJ Probe, broadcasting out of the Denver studios from the Buell Public Media Center. We have one more set of music coming up, and then we have at 10 o'clock, we have Reggae Transfusion. So keep it tuned for that with Control Z. We'll be broadcasting from the Denver studios. So I promised more music from the featured album tonight, which is Fatima Dawawa from her Massa album. I'm pleased to say that I have been playing all the tracks from CD, so not from digital, but from CD. So we're going to hear this one coming from both speakers for those of you who are listening to this on a stereo. And again, thank you for letting me know about the technical problems that we have been having. But we will get this sorted out. We will get it sorted out. But here we go with Fatima.

0: Casablanca in his famous, in his most famous poem, Jose Marti made this offering of friendship and peace to both his friend and his enemy. Today, as the President of the United States of America, I offer the Cuban people el saludo.
1: Okay, that is a great shame there that the technical problems continue, at least for me, DJ Pro, but all is not lost because we have Control Z in the studio here in downtown Denver at the Buell Public Media Center for Reggae Transfusion coming up at the 10 o'clock hour. It's just coming up to 9:59 in the Mountain Time Zone. In that last set there, close to 8 tracks that I played there, all from CD, and believe it or not, that last one stuttered on the CD for Ibrahim Moulof. And yes, your ears did not deceive you. That was President Obama in the background reading that poem there. And that CD and that album from Ibrahim Moulof, S3NS, that's him reaching across to the Cuban people. Go to kgnu.org to check out all of the tracks that I played in that last set. Thank you so much for hanging around, sticking around with me, DJ Probe, for Musical Monday. I am sure Reggae Transfusion is going to be a lot smoother. Thank you so much. Bye-bye now.

0: Yes, KGNU, how's it going tonight? I'm your host, Control Z. Hey, just want to let you know you're listening to KGNU FM 88.5 Boulder, KGNU 1390 Denver. I'm your host, Control Z, and yeah, thanks for your patience tonight. I think Denver studio having a little bit of tech difficulty on Selector 1, but they call me Selector 2 for a reason. We're going to try to get creative and see what we can do to bring you some smooth tracks, hopefully. Everything holds together here. I'll be connecting to the aux cable and DJing on a controller, mixing up reggae music for the next hour and 53 minutes, approximately. The name of the show is Reggae Transfusion, and I am so, so excited to be here. And I'm glad you're listening. I'm stoked. If you like reggae music, even a tenth as much as I do, I think you're going to enjoy the show. So sit back, relax, listen to the music. Got a couple promos to play here, and then from our lovely underwriters and such. But otherwise, thanks for staying tuned again. My name's Control Z. The name of the show is Reggae Transfusion. 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That's Control Z Experience. Again, thank you.
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Okay. Thanks for jamming out to that one. We got one more right here queued up off that last one here.

0: Yes, KGNU, what's up? I'm your host, Control Z. This is the Control Z Experience. That's my DJ name. The name of the show is Reggae Transfusion, though. And I hope you've been enjoying it. In the background, we have Babby London's Burning, Sons of Arca, of course, featuring Wadada. For that, we had Ready to Dub by One Culture Melodose, Third Island Dub. Loud and Clear, Tricky D remix of the Fagata Sounds and Tippa Irie track. Again, that's Loud and Clear was the name of that tune. Hope you enjoyed that as much as I did. Before that, we had Africa Unity by Majek Fashik. We also, in that set, had Armageddon by BDB. And that's, you can check them out, bdb.biz. That was the name of the show. That's actually a CD here in the KGNU Denver studio. Armageddon, BDB. So there's a bunch of cool tracks on this one. It's kind of hard, that cover of the BDB. It's like this super psychedelic cat thing with lots of knives stabbing clouds. This is an X's and O's. But yeah, facebook.com/BDB music. And that's BEDEBE music. Check them out. Don't know a ton about them, but I really like that track. Kind of got lucky with that. Anyways, hey, like I said, we got another hour and 15 minutes here on Reggae Transfusion. So that catches you up with the music. My name's Control Z. Check me out on the socials, Control Z Experience. And you can also check out this show and any other show at kgnu.org. I'm doing the set list in here live, so you can look back, see what we heard for the most part. We got a reggae calendar I'm going to play off here. Actually, it's just a KGNU Presents calendar. And so that'll have some good events and underwriting. And then we're going to get back into the tunes here. Again, hope you enjoyed the reggae music. Whatever you're doing tonight, be safe, Denver, Boulder, worldwide, wherever you're listening. Much love to you. And yeah, take care of everyone this August. We'll see you on the other side here.
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2: 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This Sunday, the All My Relations Celebration returns to Levitt for its fourth annual event with headliners Snotty Nose Rez Kids, Sierra Spirit, and Corey Moran. Looking ahead, blues musician Albert Castiglia headlines the Oriental Theater on August 19th. On August 22nd, we have two shows. Folk singer Bill Callahan takes over the Federal Theater, while progressive country musician Ray Wiley Hubbard takes the stage at the Bluebird. British musician Fink plays the Bluebird on August 26th. Latin hip-hop fusion group Oza Motley plays the Fox on August 29th, and hip-hop artist Paw Paw Rod headlines Cervantes' Other Side on August 31st. 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

0: 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The name of the show is Reggae Transfusion. I'm your host, Control Z. Check me out, Control Z Experience. I hope you've been enjoying this experience as much as I have been. That last track, No Violence Rhythm Dub by Roommates. I don't know if everyone who's listening knows that dubstep, very popular in Denver, Colorado, very popular worldwide, actually kind of has some roots in this rhythm and dub that we're listening to. Rhythm. Yes, and that dub and that two-step beat. Hey, anyways, keeping it simple here tonight and just trying to bring some music that get you wiggling or relaxing or moving, dancing, whatever feels right. I encourage you, listen to your body, listen to the music. And yeah, thanks for listening. I'm super grateful for everybody who's listening. Shoot me an email, dj@kgnu.org. Let me know what you think. Or if you have any reggae requests, we'll see if we can mix them in a creative way. Also, what else we have? We had Baby London's Burning. Yeah, I think I told you that. Wadada, Sons of Arca, man, that was a fire track. In that last set, we also had Rebel Gun, Sanny Fox by Mix and Blend. Okay, a lot more reggae music coming up right after this.
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devotion and prayer. Break the evil conspire, so now pass judgment upon another. I awake. I most, I please be with my attitude.

Oh, yes. What's up, reggae fans? Reggae Transfusion. Man, a lot of good music here. Rayjean right now in the background. Dazion, correction. Dazion. Dazion. Or maybe it's Dazion. Dazion, bringing it to you live. Before Dazion, we had... Let's see what we had. We had Flight Back by St. Plom. We had Who A Talk by Paolo Baldini, The Dub Files. And that one's featuring Sir Wilson. Senior Wilson. Of course, we had the track Dreamin' Again by Sama Ranuka and the Welders Hi-Fi. Probably recognized the very iconic track by Unified Highway. Highway. There's killer bass lines on that. Really good stuff. Good Nights by Boston Bim, featuring Brisa Roche. We love Boston Bim around here. And yeah, good night, Brisa Roche on that one. Love that voice, the vocals there. Shout out Brisa Roche. Check out more of your music. Awada, Art X, and The Roots Addict. The classic track, Wada. Again, that's Art X and The Roots Addict collaboration. Before that, we had Traveling Shoes by Whatcha Clan. Had another track by Unified Highway, Quantro Vente. And Get Out by Roots Raid and the Mighty Cricket. That catches us up on what I played in that last set. Another 10 minutes of music and then Sleepless Nights here on KGNU. Again, I've been your host, Control Z. This show is called Reggae Transfusion. 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As for me, you can catch me on all social media, Control Z Experience. That's CTRLZ Experience. Thanks for listening. It's been a blast on this episode of Reggae Transfusion. We'll catch you in a month. Much love. 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

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This is the Morning Magazine for Thursday, August 6th, 2026. I'm your host, Abby O'Brien. Coming up on today's program, first, a pro-Palestine activist has filed a police report after being physically attacked in Boulder this past weekend during a peaceful protest. Next, how adults with autism in the Denver area can find support with things like life skills, socializing, and daily structure after they age out of conventional school. Then, it's this week's Civic Action Calendar, a weekly roundup of actions and events organized by community groups across the Front Range. And we'll wrap up the show with some food news on Radio Nibbles with John Lendorf. Coming up at 8:30, elevated camping fare and serious bone broth are on the menu for KGNU's Kitchen Table Talk. All that is coming up, but first, local and regional headlines. Colorado could owe the federal government at least $8 million for improperly documented care to individuals with disabilities, according to an audit from the U.S. Department of Health and Human Services Office of the Inspector General. The report from the Inspector General alleged that Colorado didn't process all information about personal care services covered by Medicaid through its electronic visit verification system. Under the 21st Century Cures Act, which Colorado implemented in August 2020, all states had to adopt electronic visit verification or risk losing part of their federal Medicaid funding. The federal audit said the state shouldn't have paid for about $15.7 million in care, with the federal share accounting for $8.1 million. The report also flagged about $45.7 million in federal spending on claims that didn't include specific information about the services provided, and advised the state and Centers for Medicare and Medicaid Services to determine if Colorado should pay back the money. Meatpacking workers at the Fort Morgan Cargill plant have rejected a tentative agreement reached last week with the company, extending the three-month labor dispute that has affected the local economy. The union representing 1,700 Cargill workers agreed last week to a deal with the company, but approval remained dependent upon a full vote from its members. On Monday, workers voted 749 to 724 against the proposal. The company moved money to the front of the contract term, but some workers did not feel it was enough. According to Chris Suazo, a Teamsters Local 455 business agent, the union is still open to resuming negotiations. A statement by Cargill said the company is, quote, disappointed that employees voted against the union-recommended settlement. We are evaluating next steps and options and remain open to considering proposals from the union that align with the economic framework previously discussed, end quote. The plant has been largely dark since April, when Cargill stopped beef production amid contentious contract negotiations with the union. In May, the Minnesota-based company locked out its workers. A deal to end the lockout, according to Fort Morgan City Manager Brent Nation, would allow the city to return to a more normalized budgeting scenario and avoid cutting staff. A third-party candidate for the U.S. Senate in Colorado is spending $1 million for a statewide TV ad buy. Bob Chu is running for Senate for the Forward Political Party, a centrist party. Chu says Republicans and Democrats have asked voters to accept a broken status quo, and he wants to tell the truth about hard choices. His campaign says the $1.3 million ad buy will run for 5 weeks of ads on broadcast and cable in Denver and Colorado Springs, as well as digital streaming. It's almost all funded by Chu. The major party candidates for U.S. Senate are Democratic incumbent John Hickenlooper and Republican state lawmaker Mark Baisley. Boulder City Council member Taisha Adams has announced she is running for mayor. Adams, elected to the City Council in 2023, joins a race against incumbent Mayor Aaron Brockett and first-time candidate Achilles LaGrave. She says her campaign will focus on climate resilience, affordability, and a stronger role for the City Council. Her council seat is one of four on the November ballot. Because candidates cannot run for mayor and council in the same election, Adams cannot seek re-election to her council seat while running for mayor. If she loses, she will leave the council. And in today's weather, it will be sunny and smoky across the Front Range. Temperatures will reach a high of 92 in Boulder, 97 in Denver, 96 in Fort Collins, and 85 degrees in Nederland.
CDPHE has issued an Action Day alert for multiple pollutants, including ozone and particle pollution, due to smoke for the Northern Front Range until at least 4 p.m. today, with the highest concentrations of ozone most likely in the southern and western portions of the Denver metro area. They say unusually sensitive people should consider reducing prolonged or heavy exertion. For KGNU, I'm Abby O'Brien, and this is The Morning Magazine.

0: A weekly peaceful anti-war demonstration on the corner of Broadway and Canyon turned physical this past Saturday after an altercation left an activist's signs destroyed and led to a police report. Pro-Palestine activist Beth Daoud was hanging a banner reading "Israel murders children" around 9:50 a.m. when she was approached by a group of five individuals. They had a verbal altercation, which turned physical and ended with Daoud being pushed. KGNU's Elena Claver spoke to Daoud about the incident.
1: Beth Daoud, you're part of First Justice, Then Peace, which is a longtime peace vigil that happens every Saturday morning. Tell us what happened to you recently there.
2: Well, I show up every Saturday. It starts at 10:30, but I showed up earlier to put up signs and banners. I was there by myself, and a group of five people came over to me. First, it was the woman who spoke to me, talking about the West Bank. I thought we were going to have a friendly conversation, but she started in on how I'm hurting everybody. I'm hurting the Jews. I'm a Jew hater. I stand with Hamas, and it just went badly from there. And so the other group behind me started heckling me, saying this is BS, my sign that says Israel murders children. Then I noticed, I believe it was a younger woman, she picked up one of my flags on a pole, and I tried to go over there really fast and grab it from her before she took off with it. She broke it, and I did get it back broken. I then noticed the older man behind me, about 55, picking up another one of my flags on the flagpole. I tried to grab that. He broke it, and I got it back from him. But before I got it back from him, he tried to push me onto the ground, and I caught myself so I didn't fall onto the sidewalk. But he then said to me, "See how violent you people are?" And
1: after he had pushed you.
2: Yes. And so I did notice they started walking down Canyon West away from me. I noticed a bystander and I asked her, "Did you videotape any of that? Did you see any of that?" And she had a phone and she said, "Well, I caught a very small piece of it. Are you okay?" And she came over to me and she gave me, well, I gave her my phone number and she emailed just a snippet of her really asking me, was I okay? But that was it. None of the people were caught on the tape. So now a lawyer that is in my group that protests, he has taken this on as trying to get video camera from other businesses. We filed a police report. They did come after this incident. So we're right now, we're in the midst of trying to get videotape from surrounding buildings to hopefully identify this group of people. So this somehow they're punished for this or there's consequences.
1: And so is there anything that people can do to either participate more in this longstanding peace vigil or to support this effort to try and get these people prosecuted for having pushed you and broken the flags?
2: Absolutely. If every Saturday we're there, 10:30 to 12:30, and we are starting to grow, if you would show up and be a part of our group, our protests, let your voice be heard. That is so important. You can also email me. I'm just starting to make the newsletter for the group at justimagine6699@gmail.com. And then I can connect you to anybody in the group, tell you what's going on. You'll be in the loop then.
1: And this is at Canyon and Broadway, is that right?
2: Yes, it is. It is every Saturday, 10:30.
1: Well, and hopefully there can be some more information because this was clearly a hate crime and attacking a peaceful protester, a peaceful vigil person. So hopefully there can be some follow-up to this.
2: Yes. And I also wrote an op-ed to the Daily Camera. A reporter did interview me from the Daily Camera. We haven't seen anything in the newspaper, but we're going to follow up with that too.
1: Well, Beth, thank you so much. And if you could give the email for the newsletter again, please.
2: Justimagine6699@gmail.com. com, and I will help you with anything you would like to in getting your voice heard, getting in the group, being a part of helping with peace and justice of all people.
1: Well, Beth Dawood, thank you so very much. And for KGNU, this is Elena.

0: REVEL is a Denver-based program that teaches adults with autism life skills and helps them gain independence. To find out more about what makes these services so vital in the lives of autistic adults, KGNU's Malia Walker spoke with Stephanie Engel, the executive director and co-founder of REVEL.
1: We've got a schedule up on the board with people's names and then images and text that describes what they're doing during the day. They all typically know their schedules pretty well.
2: There are a range of programs and services in Denver and Boulder for adults with autism, but not all of them are able to address the needs of specific individuals. Stephanie explains the origins of REVEL, which stands for Real Experiences Vital for Enhancing Life. They started in 2016, with this being their 10th year.
1: So it was myself and my co-founder, Diane Osaki, and we had worked together for years prior to that, and a lot of the families that we'd been working with for a while who were younger, their teens and young adults were turning 18, 21, finishing school, and really realizing there weren't a lot of programs out there for adults at the time. They're starting to get more, which is great. But 10 years ago, there weren't really that many programs. So people were asking, you know, what's going to happen? Where's my person going to go? What are they going to do? And we created REVEL to fill that void and to create a place where people can make friendships and have connections. And it really started with just after school and weekend hangouts, then they finish school. So now what are we going to do during the day? And then, well, now they want to get a job. So let's start some job services. And then, you know, we have our clinical services that we provide. And then they want to do outdoor camps. And so it just continued to really grow based on the growth of the revelers that were attending and the interests of the families.
2: Stephanie explains what an everyday schedule looks like for participants in the program, also known as revelers, which starts in the morning at 9 o'clock.
1: We'll kind of start the morning by doing some greetings, checking in with people, getting settled in, and then moving into our morning groups. Or you may have a morning individual session with one of our behavior specialists. You may have an employment session that you're going to. Those activities take place in our building and out in the community. Same with the employment sessions and our clinical sessions, and then our teen programming as well during the summer. Lunchtime, some downtime, and then same structure for the afternoon. Getting back together, switching groups, switching staff, making the changes that you need to, and then coming together at the end of the day to close things out, doing some chores, doing some social connected time together, and then wrapping up the day.
2: Stephanie explains that what makes REVEL unique from other programs for adults with autism is the ratios of participants to REVEL team members. The ratios range from 1 to 1 to 1 to 4. She says it depends on what provides the most impactful and quality experience for participants.
1: We keep our ratios low. We're really providing unique experiences in the community. We're very fortunate to have a building. Not all places even have a building that you can come to. We have vans that we can go in the community. We're a walkable area. So we have a lot of benefits.
2: However, the benefits of REVEL also come with a price. Stephanie explains that it can be financially challenging. Roughly 65% of their revenue comes from program income, and the other amount comes from the community.
1: The other amount that it takes to run the organization in the way that we want to do it comes from people, from grants, from foundations, from donors, from contributors. So it really is a balance because grants aren't guaranteed, donations aren't guaranteed. And we rely on our community a lot to help REVEL be what it is.
2: REVEL has bigger aspirations for the future, one goal being more community presence. While REVELers are engaging with the community through employment, volunteer work, or fun activities, Stephanie says that she hopes REVEL can become more of a well-known, recognized name.
1: I want everyone to know that REVEL exists and why REVEL exists and to really understand the revelers that are coming here and the potential that they have and the opportunities that can be given. And I think there's a lot more awareness and acceptance that is happening currently and a lot of people that still just don't know. So really being able to have more community presence, I love that our revelers are in the community, but being able to truly be a well-known, recognized name and for people to understand why Revel is here and the lack of services that are happening for the adults and how that the need is there. There's so many ideas that and ways that this could go, but it's so great to see the connections that are happening and the smiles that are happening and the growth that they're making and the happiness. And it's just so wonderful to take a minute and go spend some time and hang out.
2: For KGNU, this is Malia Walker.
3: 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Today at 6 p.m., Universal Healthcare for Colorado Now and the Center for Health and Democracy are hosting an online information session on practices used by corporations in the healthcare system. 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More information and a link to the webinar can be found when you click events at lwvcolorado.org. Saturday from noon to 2 p.m., local Indivisible organizers will host their weekly Solidarity Saturdays visibility event in Denver. Attendees will line Colorado Boulevard at the intersection of Colorado and 8th Avenue with signs dissenting against actions made by the current administration. More info at mobilize.us. Monday at 6:30 p.m., the League of Women Voters Colorado will continue their Is Media Ruining America series with a panel of local experts. This session will be a moderated discussion about the dangerous proliferation of fake news, the resulting impact on our democracy, and how we can become better consumers of news. More info and registration at lwvcolorado.org. Tuesday from 6:30 to 7:30 p.m., the League of Women Voters Colorado presents a virtual talk called The History of Mass Incarceration in Colorado and the Current Crisis. The event will feature speaker Kyle Giddings, Deputy Director of the Colorado Criminal Justice Coalition. It's part of the League's JEDI Task Force, which stands for Justice, Equity, Diversity, and Inclusion. More information and registration for this online event can be found when you click the calendar link at lwvcolorado.org. Wednesday, August 12th at 6 p.m., One Colorado will host a weekly virtual phone bank. This virtual volunteer training, action, and organizing call will train participants to build skills, take action, and prepare for the work ahead to protect LGBTQ+ communities and build long-term people power. More info when searching One Colorado at mobilize.us. 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

0: Here's Cacciatore, Dore.
1: Well, better put on another pot of coffee or chai. 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Here's John Lendorf to catch us up on local food news.
2: Good morning, everyone. It's the big Thursday of the month here at KGNU in the former palatial studios here. And I'm going to catch you up on some local news, and then we have two really exciting guests for Kitchen Table Talk. But there's a lot going on. It's always a good day, you know, when there's a new bagel place in town. And Decent Bagel has opened in Boulder at 5863 Arapahoe. It's right next to Odd Rabbit, which is a new sushi bar. I wanted to mention that Doug's Day Diner is closing. It's 2574 Baseline. It's been open in a number of years, and they really had some great breakfast items. But they close on August 14th. On the rise is Longmont's Rising Tiger, which sells those wonderful scallion pancake breakfast wraps at the farmer's market. And they're doing a pop-up every Thursday from 6 to 8 at Wild Bloom Coffee Collective in Longmont. And I'm sad to announce that Boulder's Bridge House has announced that Community Table Kitchen is closing on August 7th. It was a offshoot of Bridge House that had a culinary training program for people experiencing homelessness, a catering service, and a bakery, we're sad to see it go. But Bridge House will continue serving adults experiencing homelessness in Boulder, and they have a ready-to-work program. It really, an awful lot of people benefited from the program, and I hope they find another way to relaunch it. In new restaurant news, Edwin Zoe, who has Zoe Mama and Boulder Pokey and other restaurants, is about to open Sansan in the former Dragonfly noodle space that he had at on 10th Street. And I love the idea because it's going to be a celebration of American Chinese food, which is different than Chinese food or American food. It's those dishes that when people from China come to Boulder and they go out to eat at these places and they go, "That's not Chinese food." And no, that's American food. Meanwhile, Stella's Cucina, the fine Italian place downtown, is closed in August because they're renovating, probably getting ready for Sundance. And True Food Kitchen, which focuses on healthy dining, is opening in 29th Street on August 10th.
1: Well, so much food news to cover, and you won't miss any of it if you follow John Lendorf's column, Nibbles, in the Boulder Reporting Lab. As we have just a minute left here, John, tell us what's in Nibbles this week.
2: In Nibbles this week, I had a wonderful time talking with Susan Larijo, who is the owner of Susan Samosas. Wonderful person with a really powerful story about how she and her samosas made it from Sudan to Nigeria to Boulder and into our happy mouths. And naturally, the best thing I ate this past week were Susan's samosas. She makes a tremendous vegan samosa, as well as beef and chicken, and her son came up with a great dessert samosa. So it's you can find out more about that and get a recipe for broccoli slaw in this week's Nibbles.
1: Well, there you have it. 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
2: 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At 8:30, join me and Chef Dan Asher with our guests on Kitchen Table Talk, and we'll welcome your calls and comments. 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

Well, that's your morning magazine. I'm Abby O'Brien. Stick around for that delicious episode of Kitchen Table Talk. We'll have Chef Dan Asher.

0: BBC News with Sue Montgomery. A US Senate committee has voted to hold the former White House chief medical adviser, Anthony Fauci, in contempt after he refused to be questioned about his handling of the COVID pandemic. It's not clear if this will lead to criminal prosecution. Ukraine struck one of Russia's largest oil refineries overnight. Thick black smoke is hanging over the city of Yaroslavl, about 600 kilometres from the Ukrainian border. The EU's Migration Commissioner Magnus Brunner says the bloc is vulnerable if borders depend on the goodwill of one neighbouring country. He was speaking a week after 70,000 people forced their way into Spain's North African territory of Ceuta from Morocco. Officials in Italy have placed all major cities on the highest alert due to soaring temperatures. Large parts of Europe remain gripped by heatwave. Drought-related disruption is affecting Central Europe's shipping and energy supplies. Health officials in the Democratic Republic of Congo say they're screening more than 200 passengers for Ebola after intercepting a boat travelling along the Congo River. So far, no cases have been detected. Experts at the UN have warned that American sanctions could push Cuba into a full-blown crisis. They say food should never be used for political pressure. The UN has urged Iran to end what it called escalating arbitrary detention and enforced disappearance of ethnic minorities. They said the Kurdish and Baluch minorities especially must be able to live safely. A British Union flag flown at the Battle of Trafalgar in 1805 has been saved for the nation. The flag was to be sold abroad, but an export bar was put in place and crowdfunding helped raise more than $900,000. BBC News.
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3: And it is 8:30 on the first Thursday of the month, and you know what that means, folks out there in the KGNU multiverse. It's time for Kitchen Table Talk, KGNU's remarkable gathering of culinary talent and fun that we do every month. And as always, we have some incredible guests here, and we welcome your calls as the hour progresses. Comments and but as always the center, the gravitas of Kitchen Table Talk is sitting next to me tall and proudly. I wish this was on video, but anyway, Dan Asher is here, my beloved co-host.
4: Good morning, John.
3: Good morning.
4: Thanks for the lovely intro. I'm so happy we're still in the old studio because it feels so good in here.
3: I'm excited
4: for the new one also.
3: Right. As you know, folks, we'll be moving on to the new studio and a couple in the next period here.
4: Yeah, briefly.
3: Yes, and we're looking forward to that also.
4: Yes. So we have an amazing show lined up for everyone, and thank you all in the multiverse out there for tuning in and listening to our show that is really about building community and connection through foodways and agriculture and all the amazing ways that people can connect through food. And we have two amazing, radiant beings here in the studio and super excited to have a delightful

0: delightful and delicious conversation as the morning unfolds. Kirsten Rayner, CEO and founder, Boulder Broth. We've known each other forever.
1: Yeah.
0: I've watched your company thrive and go through so many different conduits and expressions. And it's amazing to have you back here to reconnect and find out where you're at and what's unfolding. You've got some great new things happening. You just do such an incredible job connecting touch points on the regenerative ag food chain and turning it into a delicious, nourishing liquid. How are you?
1: Good morning. I'm great. It's good to be back. Thanks for having me. Yeah, we're lots of exciting things. I'm excited to dive in and tell everybody.
0: Great.
1: Yeah.
0: Awesome.
1: Sure. Yeah.
0: Amazing.
2: Yeah. Yeah, welcome.
1: Thank you.
2: And actually, I think our two guests kind of fit together really well.
0: Yes.
2: And I think they should team up, actually.
0: I know. It's fantastic. And then Chef Soraya Smith, amazing human, has done such cool things in the food space and is the owner and head of recipe development for three different companies: Backpackers Pantry, Colorado Spice Company, and then Astronaut Ice Cream, which my kids are obsessed with.
1: Awesome.
0: And is available at the Museum of Boulder, where they just closed down their Boulder Eats exhibit. Sadly. But
2: that.
0: John and I can discuss the reboot of that later on. So freeze-dried maven is what how I would describe you. Welcome.
2: You're not personally freeze-dried.
3: Right.
0: Right.
3: Thank you, John.
0: Conceptually.
3: Yes.
0: How are you this morning?
3: I am great. I'm so excited to be here. And full disclosure, I went to the new location first this morning because I was so excited.
0: Yes.
3: Because I went to the grand opening.
0: Yeah.
3: So I thought
0: it was
3: great. There.
0: That ribbon cutting, it was
3: yeah,
0: awesome.
3: Yeah. But I've never been in this sweet little studio. And so I'm so happy to have gotten in before it actually closes.
0: Yes.
3: So thank you.
0: Exactly. Great.
3: Yeah.
0: Welcome, welcome. Awesome.
3: Thanks.
0: So good to have you in here. Fantastic.
2: Yeah, and you also have news, and we'll get to that also.
3: Okay.
2: We'll be, as always, tasting some cool things, and we'll be welcoming your calls.
0: Yes. So dial in or email if you don't want to be live on the air.
2: Yeah. So you can call 303-442-4242 or DJ at KGNU.org with your comments and questions.
0: Yeah. Awesome. Kirsten, I'd love to find out what is unfolding in the land of Boulder Broth. You are in how many retail stores now?
1: We're in about 26 along the Front Range from
0: Amazing.
1: South Denver to Fort Collins.
0: And every one of those relationships is lovingly crafted.
1: Hand
0: much
1: selected.
0: Like the broth.
1: Yes.
0: Hand selected. Great.
2: Let's kind of backtrack a little bit. I think a lot of people probably don't know what it is exactly that you do. And it's pretty fundamental.
1: Yeah, the fundamental beginnings of Boulder Broth really started with my sourcing, knowing that I wanted to make a broth for the public, because it had been a part of my life for, at that point, about 11 or 12 years. And it came from, I guess, the very first time I made broth was a few days after postpartum. I had a pretty traumatic childbirth and hemorrhaged and actually died a couple of times. And
0: wow.
1: Yeah, and so my son, Kanan, he's my only one. I gave up after that. We weren't going to do that again. He's now 19. He graduated high school in May. And
0: oh, congrats. That's
1: thank
0: awesome.
1: Thank you.
2: And he
1: thank
2: still
1: you.
2: Works bone broth.
1: And he still drinks bone broth every day. I had to heat some up for him this morning when,
0: when
1: I heated ours up.
4: That's
0: He's built on broth.
1: He's built on broth.
2: And so you produce various broths, primarily bone broths, and then sell them primarily frozen, yes?
1: Yes, that's correct. So in 2018, I really got the big idea to make it happen, and 2020 really made it happen. And we started with three SKUs. They didn't even have SKUs on them at a time. I was only at the farmer's market and on Nextdoor. So if you know, you know, because I still have hundreds of those customers, actually.
0: That's awesome.
1: We started with chicken, beef, and bison, and added bison shortly after, and a vegetable, a seasonal vegetable that changes based on what's growing. And then we have a roasted mushroom. And then we have a room for special SKUs. Like we ran a turkey because I got my hands on some beautiful heritage turkeys from a regenerative farm on the border of Colorado, Kansas.
2: Well, and that's beautiful. I bet that's a very popular thing around the third week of November.
1: It is. Yeah. Yes. It did very well. And so we'll see if we bring it back.
0: That's great.
1: Yeah.
2: But your new news... I find this wonderful.
0: It's phenomenal.
2: That you're going to have a, the Boulder area has a lot of interesting tasting bars. You know, we got Bella La Crema, which is a butter bar.
0: And yes.
2: Lord knows there's different spirits and other tasting opportunities, but you're about to open a broth tasting bar, and it is called?
1: We are. It's called The Brothel. B-R-O-T-H-L.
0: It's so good.
1: Yeah.
2: It's 5,500.
1: It's 5,000 Broadway.
2: 5,000 Broadway.
1: So it's actually, funny maybe, it's actually the front office of Guardian Storage Climate Control. So that company builds their buildings the same way across the country.
0: Yeah.
1: But they built it next to somewhere they already had that had management in it. And so they had no use for their front office. And so I rented it a couple years ago just to keep some freezers in there and have it be an in-and-out customer pickup location. It's tiny. It's 15 by 7 feet. It's 15 by 7.5 feet.
0: It's like a little food truck.
1: It is like a little food truck.
0: It's great. Yes.
1: And we have turned it into this beautiful tasting room that is just think like dark wood, good music.
2: So it's a community gathering space that happens to have broth.
1: Yes, that we hope that you come see us, and there's always a warm cup waiting. Yep. So tomorrow we open officially at 6 p.m., piggybacking off of First Friday Nobo.
0: Great.
1: We'll have a DJ. We'll have another small company matcha stand, and Noco Bread will be there. Hannah with Noco Bread, and then a small jewelry company.
2: That's a cottage baker, right?
1: It is a cottage.
0: Wow. Okay. Cool.
1: Yep, so we'll have her focaccia for sale alongside our hot cups of broth, and then also if you want to take some broth and, of course, some loaves of sourdough home, they'll be there. And
0: that's cool.
1: This is going to be a good time. Think like fire pits and cozy seating and just being kind of a part of the groove.
0: This is great.
2: And it's
1: really exciting to put a home for it.
0: Yeah,
2: I have to say, given the history of that part of North Boulder, it's kind of wild and kind of woolly and funky, and
0: yes,
2: it's it fits in perfectly, and the neighborhood still has some of that spirit that I loved about Boulder when I first came to Boulder.
0: Mm. Well said.
2: You know, it's kind of the last part of Boulder that didn't get smushed yet.
0: Yes, that's a great way of saying that, John.
2: Yeah, well, I lived in the trailer park.
0: Oh, sweet,
2: On Violet.
0: Yes.
2: And I used to, you know, go to those shops.
0: It's an awesome community there.
2: Yeah, and there was a great club there called the Colorado Coal Company that I used to go to that had music every night.
0: Oh, cool.
2: Yeah.
0: That's great.
2: Yeah. And, nice. Well, that's wonderful. That's a lovely addition to town.
1: Thank you.
0: And tomorrow's the launch.
1: Tomorrow's the launch. I want come one, come all.
0: This is great. All right, listen up, people.
1: We'll see you tomorrow.
0: Yeah, exactly.
2: Well, let's.
0: Well, I'll see you tomorrow.
2: Yeah, I'd say let's drink a toast. What are we drinking a toast with?
1: Oh, this is bison and seasonal vegetable mixed together.
0: Ooh.
1: I added a little bit of cumin and cayenne because those are my two things with the bison, and then cooled it off with some oregano and a little pinch of sea salt.
2: Your first taste? No. Oh, she doesn't. Oh.
0: Would you have a cup?
1: Yeah, let's go. Let's make sure.
0: Okay. Oh, yeah, great.
1: Yeah, we all have to have
0: some. Awesome, yeah. Exactly.
2: Yeah.
0: Great.
2: Because you haven't had the broth before, right?
3: No, I have had the broth.
2: Oh, you have had the broth, yes. But yeah.
3: I don't know that I've had the bison.
0: This is
3: good. Exciting.
2: No, but you know where my line of thought is going, that, you know, you make these incredibly cool dehydrated meals.
3: Uh-huh.
2: And that making them with bone broth would, you know, just give it that extra oomph.
1: Kick it up.
3: Well, when we get there, we actually do use a really clean label, high quality broth, chicken broth and a beef broth. And I think we have a turkey broth in house also. So we can talk about that later. But I am a true believer in broths.
1: Yeah, Soraya and I actually, we met each other a few years ago, because I absolutely shouldn't be mentioned here, that I'm a soil loan recipient. So just awesome to touch on great program.
0: Amazing
3: program.
1: Excellent. Yeah.
0: Huge part of the community. Yep. Yes. Yeah. Incredible.
2: Just to explain quickly what that is.
1: Yeah.
3: Well, Soil is a, it's an organization, Boulder Soil, does 0% loans for local organic and regenerative farmers, ranchers, and food providers. And so oftentimes,
4: so practical.
3: It's amazing, and it's community led. It's the money comes from membership and additional donations offered up by the community. But community members ask other community members for this loan as an investment in this food endeavor, and whether it's a finished product like the bone broth, or a local organic and regenerative farmer who needs a new truck, or who needs, you know, to get over this particular hump, these 0% loans are really quite remarkable in what they do for community members. And then I just think it ingrains those of us who are members more with the organizations and companies that we're supporting. Like, it's just, it's a very cool thing.
0: Thanks for mentioning that. Yeah. Mm-hmm. It's an incredible program that's transformed the lives of yes. so many incredible mm-hmm. people yes. doing beautiful, mm-hmm. powerful work in our community.
3: Mm-hmm. Yeah.
0: It's mm-hmm. great.
2: Remind people, the listeners, a little bit about your company and, you know, okay. its origin story in a short form.
3: So, this is Soraya. Nutshell, Backpacker's Pantry, which was the first of our brands, was originally started in 1951 by a woman named Ann Benedict in California. She started this dry, light food company for the Girl Scouts, who were carrying heavy, perishable food on their treks. And so she started a dehydrated food company, dehydrating ingredients, creating little meals for the Girl Scouts. In 1971, my late father-in-law, Ron Smith, bought the company in California. 1992, they moved it to Colorado. We built our custom manufacturing building, which is in Gun Barrel. We're still there. And so we do Backpacker's Pantry, the Astronaut Ice Cream, and Colorado Spice. We've had other brands over the course of time that, you know, kind of come and go, but those are the ones that have stuck. And I've been doing the recipe development since 2010.
2: And it's awesome. It's Thanks. Interesting how far, you know, we just refer to it generically as camping food,
3: yeah.
2: but obviously it's more than that now. But I have very distinct Boy Scout camp memories from Camp Split Rock in Massachusetts, and the only meal they had that like that was. Chicken a la King.
0: And Chicken a la King. Good. Wow.
2: In those circumstances, you know, cooking over a fire and all that stuff, almost anything would taste good. But at that point in camping food, it was kind of make your own and figure it out. And now your line of meals includes some remarkable things. It's including, as I mentioned, larb.
3: Yeah, I did not know that we had larb fans in the house. I love our larb.
2: You better explain what that is.
3: Well, it's so it's
2: it doesn't have anything to do with the brothel.
3: No. So you know, it's cabbage and chicken salad, a Thai-based salad, and you know, we tried really hard to make it as authentic as we could without the cooking process, which is. I think the remarkable thing of what we do is create these flavors and recipes and try and meet customer expectation without cooking. And so it's using all freeze-dried ingredients. And so I brought some, but I think the freeze-drying piece, and we don't freeze-dry in-house, we bring everything in already freeze-dried, is just so interesting. And
0: it is. It's an amazing process.
3: Yeah.
0: If you can talk to that a little bit, it's because there's so many different culinary ways to preserve, but freeze drying, and now finally there's freeze drying machines available for consumers finally that are countertop, which has never happened before. It was an industrial process that was insanely cost prohibitive for normal people. These are machines that are like $25,000-$30,000 and up. And the freeze-drying process is fascinating, and it's a huge movement now in the consumer packaged goods space because it saves on transport costs with water, Which is super heavy and affects logistics in such an intense way and fuel consumption and everything. So there's this huge movement now in like the natural food space to be like, what can we freeze dry and then have the customer rehydrate themselves and add water to and then make a sauce or make a... Can you speak to freeze drying a little bit? Because it's an amazing process.
3: So freeze drying, really all it is taking the water out of the ingredient. And so if I use carrots as an example, those carrots are harvested, they're washed, peeled, diced, and then immediately freeze-dried. So they are put in a negative 40 degrees tunnel so that they are flash frozen to a very, very low temperature. And then over the course of about 24 hours, the tunnel goes a little bit above freezing and then drops below, way below freezing again, and then up above freezing and below freezing again. And it sublimates the water. The water leaves the ingredient, coats the inside of the tunnel. And so the ingredients are left with a super high degree of integrity of flavor, color, and nutrients. So they're very nutrient dense.
0: Yes.
3: The only thing that's happened is that the water has left that ingredient. And when you add the water back in, or not, you can just eat freeze-dried ingredients, just crunchy. As a snack.
0: Delicious.
3: They're amazing. Dehydration is a different process, low, slow heat.
0: Right.
3: But that low, slow heat does include a level of degradation of the nutrients. And so freeze drying, literally 97% of the nutrients are left intact.
0: Amazing.
3: It's really remarkable.
0: And it's preserved for years.
3: 25 years.
0: 25 years.
3: Yeah.
0: So cool.
3: So assuming that that ingredient doesn't come in contact with moisture, oxygen, and light. So our packaging is very specific, and in the backpacking food space, and in a lot of actually
0: used to be Mylar, from what I remember.
3: So like they are
0: it
3: like
0: still
3: a,
0: is.
3: Yeah, it's a Mylar. It's a 7-layer Mylar packaging.
0: Amazing.
3: So oxygen barrier, light barrier, moisture barrier.
0: Yeah, Mylar is an amazing material itself that we could go off on a tangent
3: about.
0: Yeah,
3: I know. I know.
0: Amazing. Okay, this
2: is
0: so cool.
2: Are most of your customers outdoor enthusiasts, or is there a survivalist element, or who buys what you?
3: So our meals specifically great for the backpacker. Right. We do support through hikes, but it's actually a bigger pouch than a through hiker. So like the Appalachian Trail or whatever, the Continental Divide Trail. It's a little too heavy and a little too bulky, so they put them in drops for special occasions on their hike. But it's the backpacker. But I will say, the freeze-drying tunnels that I have been in Utah. The folks in Utah are very into food preservation. The LDS community there really requires that you have a certain amount of food in your basement.
2: It's like a year, right?
3: I think it's longer than that, John.
0: I've
3: been in some of these facilities where they are working on freeze-dry technology. It's remarkable, and I do believe it is a process that should end food waste.
0: Yes.
3: And you know?
2: That's where I was going to go.
3: Exactly. So farmers should not ever have to throw away crop. Crop should not go bad when freeze-drying is available. And especially knowing you can eat that thing a year later and it has the same nutrients basically as the day it was picked.
2: Well, even just drying.
3: Right.
2: You know,
3: right.
2: Which is also a, you know, it's, especially.
0: This ties into food security. I mean, there's so 100%. Much that freeze drying ties into. It's a very important conversation.
3: Yeah.
2: Right. And, I mean, waste ties into all of this. If a lot of those food products could be saved.
3: Yeah.
2: And obviously, what you're doing with broth is also essentially you're using ingredients that in some cases were not being used before, and so that immediately cuts waste, right?
1: Exactly. So the idea, especially over the years, has become a lot more popular since I first started Boulder Broth, but whole animal husbandry. 100%. I know where all my hides go for my bison. I know where their skulls go. Like, that's just a small example. But we're using the backbones of, you know, the frames of chicken and the feet and the necks and things people don't... Tails. Tails are delicious.
0: Tails are delicious.
3: And creating a nutrient-dense product. you know, out of something that people were not utilizing before.
0: Yes.
3: It's incredible.
2: But that's where the cartilage is, and that's where the, you know, along, in a lot of cases,
0: so
2: the,
0: much
2: the flavor,
0: deep, deep
2: the flavor.
0: Nourishment, yes, on a like cellular level.
2: Yeah, I remember.
0: It's so powerful.
2: I remember talking to you, and I don't know whether you were heading to the Western Slope or just on your way back, but you had like a, you know, either a carload or a truckload of chicken feet or something. And
1: we were doing that with, we had four family farms. We still work with them out on the Western Slope, four little regenerative ones that are amazing. And we get probably anywhere from six to 800 pounds a farm. And I would load up at the beginning. It was my car, and then it became a car and a trailer, and then it became a U-Haul. And then the FDA was like, no, that has to be refrigerated. So then it became a refrigerated truck, and just making sure, you know, that could have been a stop right there and been like, that's cost prohibitive.
0: Of course.
1: This is why small companies sell out and end up, you know, ordering, you know, Cisco pulls up or whatever to their kitchens.
0: Correct.
1: You will never see a Cisco truck at my kitchen. Because yeah, I can be guaranteed the same amount every week delivered to my kitchen. Instead, I'm traveling 4.5 hours each way to get it.
2: Right. And I'm interested in this because I'm actually writing a column for next week about how Boulder is beefing up.
0: Really?
2: Yeah, because I started looking and this tallow everywhere. People frying French fries in tallow.
1: And bone
2: broth on a lot of menus and bone marrow and
0: that's great. Yeah.
2: And then I started looking and this five or six excellent sources of regenerative grass-fed
0: grandma grass
2: lard and tallow.
0: Yeah.
2: And the lamb fat, you know, like black belly and Buckner
0: Ranch. Yeah.
2: And so for a town built on tofu, there's a lot of animal fat around.
0: Which is good, and I think, you know, a broth is a form of preservation as well, and I think broth is the foundation of the commercial kitchen experience and how we utilize scraps and how we have literally Cambro containers in our walk-ins of scraps from all of our vegetable prep and animal breakdowns and to make different, you know, fish stock and vegetable stock. And it's the foundation of every properly executed culinary equation, in my opinion, is the building of broths, and then that leads to sauces. But can you speak, you know, about the difference, because I don't think everyone listening understands the difference between broth and bone broth. So can you speak to that a little bit?
1: Absolutely. So broth is typically, can be meat, it can be any kind of parts of the animal that most likely aren't bone.
0: Like a stock.
1: A stock.
0: Yeah.
1: Right. And they have their purpose. Absolutely. Where we go in and is the bone. Like, you know, look at if you just hold a bone, like what are our bones made of? All these beautiful minerals and vitamins that we don't have access to because you can't just gnaw on a bone.
0: Like a dog would.
1: Like a dog would.
0: Right.
1: And so what we do is roast them really for a really long time to bring out some flavor, get that marrow going because I include all the marrow, and then we simmer them for the beef and bison, the red meats in particular, go for no less than 75 hours at a very slow, low temperature.
0: People have to realize that. Like, imagine having a stock on your stove for 70 hours. I mean, that is such a commitment excellence.
2: And the result is when you taste, so we're tasting the bison here.
0: Mixed with vegetable.
2: But there's a finish, the mouthfeel to it.
0: Yes. Viscosity.
2: Yeah, I mean, it's...
0: And fattiness. There's a richness to
2: it.
0: It's
2: so
0: amazing.
2: It's incredibly satisfying to have that. And I did want to mention that you probably knew this already, but you're listening to Kitchen Table Talk on KGNU. This is our monthly get-together to talk about food and everything else. And we welcome your calls here at 303-442-4242, or you can email kgnu.org.
4: 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And we do have an email from Aaron, who wrote in to say, "This is an incredible discussion. I absolutely love taking Backpacker's Pantry on backpacks. Such a terrific meal, and this talk this morning is so interesting." Thanks for writing in, Aaron.
0: Awesome. Thanks, Aaron.
4: You can do the same. Thanks, you can write in to dj@kgnu.org. And I think this is a great time to reintroduce our guests.
0: Fantastic. Oh, my gosh. Yes. Kirsten Rayner, CEO and founder of Boulder Broth, which has such an incredible devotion to integrity of sourcing. And over the years, I've watched you navigate so many different things with kitchen production and reaching out at one point and saying, "Hey, is there, you know, a place I can simmer broth for 3 days?" And I was like, "We have to make this work." It's unbelievable what you've built over the years. Chef Soraya, your freeze drying capacity and what you've done for really transforming not just backpackers' food, but also we need to talk about spices because of the Colorado Spice Company that you have.
1: Yeah.
0: And then we had Jim Sears. I was actually just in his home laboratory tasting bread. Yes, it was amazing. He's working on this bread project. But and he built Sated, which is the first official like astronaut cooking device, and to set up a hotline basically for the space station and for space travel. It's unbelievable. But you've got also astronaut ice cream, and that's what, you know, freeze drying also ties into, not just backpacking but exploring space, which is crazy when we think about this stuff and how to travel effectively with food that can then be rehydrated.
2: You know, we had a wonderful presentation by Jim at the Museum of Boulder during the Boulder Eats exhibit, where he demonstrated his device.
0: The space oven.
2: Yeah. Made lemon cake for the crowd, and the kids loved it. So two space-related questions.
1: Yes.
2: Have you ever consulted with NASA about food for the ISS or any of that?
3: I have not consulted with NASA. I did work with the Space Force in Colorado Springs.
0: Oh, wow.
3: I have talked with their nutritionists. We are aware that astronauts today are the people that go to the space station. They have repackaged our food because they like the taste and it is nutrient dense. They've repackaged our food into the packaging that works in their processes.
0: For that model.
3: Yeah,
0: right.
3: So they poke a hole, they add the water in, and you know, if they were to open this pouch on the space station, everything would fly out of the pouch.
0: Right.
3: So we are aware that they are doing that. And it was a project.
0: That's so cool.
3: Yeah, I mean it's really interesting because freeze drying as we know it today was born of the space program. And so freeze drying's been around for a very, very long time. The Peruvians were doing it in the top of the Andes, burying purple potatoes and letting them freeze over time and freeze drying them. The processes that we have now, yeah, it's amazing. We're born of the space program to take, because of payload, and so they can take these nutrient dense ingredients into space, and all it takes is water. Or not, again. And so I just think it's really interesting. That's why astronaut ice cream, which may or may not have gone to space in reality.
2: That was my next question.
0: I think it has.
2: Yeah, well, there's a lot of debate about that.
3: There's actually people probably talking right now on the internet about whether astronaut ice cream has gone to space.
2: Which is great. But
0: there's a wild Reddit thread unfolding as we speak.
2: But if you saw astronaut, that's astronaut ice cream there.
3: Yes.
2: Yes. It's a solid bar.
0: Oh, we have a caller?
4: We had a caller who didn't want to be on air, but they wanted to say, can you please talk about flash frozen versus freeze dried fish?
2: Okay. Well, it's very... It's
0: flash
2: not
0: frozen versus freeze-dried.
3: Yeah, flash frozen is...
0: maintains the water.
3: Yeah.
0: It just... It puts it into a... Is it a homeostasis?
3: It's a...
0: It's a... There's another word for it. It minimizes,
3: yes.
0: Flash freezing minimizes ice crystal development. It maintains complete integrity at sea of the yes. product that's just been harvested. So flash freezing at sea is a phenomenal technology to have, like, literally out of the ocean freshness in your kitchen. I can speak about this commercially. Because, like, if you get, like, Hokkaido scallops from Japan,
3: mm-hmm.
0: you know, they're flash frozen. You obviously can't get these amazing scallops from Japan shipped in time so they don't degrade. So there's a cold chain, but a lot of operations are freeze-drying them on the ship. Flash freezing maintains the integrity, so when they thaw out in our kitchens, it's literally like yes. they just came out of the water and were pulled out of the shells and shucked, and it's unbelievable technology, but very different than freeze-drying, which removes all of the liquid.
3: All of the water.
0: Yes, yeah. Which I've never had a freeze-dried scallop, which would be really interesting.
3: I've never had a freeze-dried scallop, but of course we've all had the freeze-dried little shrimps.
0: Correct, yes.
3: You know?
0: Right.
3: And so, but we've actually never used freeze-dried fish. We have used, what is the, in the foil? Oh, it's escaping my name right now. So we've used that before, but never freeze-dried fish. That's so interesting.
0: Which is interesting. Yeah, the Asian market has a lot of different, like, XO sauce and different amazing Asian sauces are built with dried or freeze-dried seafood components. But they're not mainstream, and I don't think people understand, like, what that, you know, to rehydrate.
2: What that means.
0: Right, yeah. Exactly.
2: But this was the origin of frozen food in America.
3: Yeah.
2: Clarence Birdseye.
3: Oh.
0: That's right. Yes,
2: and
0: John, historian here to my left.
2: And this is the famous initials IQF.
3: Yes. Yeah, IQF.
2: Individually quick frozen.
0: Yes. Yeah.
2: And in many cases, and you guys can back me up if you'd like, but in many cases, frozen vegetables are fresher than the vegetables that you get at the grocery store.
3: That's music to my ears, John, because I talk about this all the time, about how frozen or freeze-dried are so much healthier from a nutrient perspective than, like, a canned vegetable or a cooked vegetable.
0: Which go through an intense heat treating.
3: Yes.
0: People don't realize.
3: Yes.
0: That's
3: and, of course, I can at home, you know, so
0: right.
3: we all do.
0: Of course.
2: So, like, frozen early peas are a beautiful thing.
3: Yeah.
0: Amazing.
3: Yeah,
2: an easy addition to
0: a
2: cooked dish. And
0: very different. Like you know, IQF corn is a very different product to use than canned corn. Very different. Flavor profiles, the way it eats, the texture. And this is what's so fascinating about food production is all these different techniques and methods.
2: And the other thing is we are in, you know, the absolute prime of the farmers markets and the farm stands.
0: Yes, rocket.
2: And I will mention in passing that I just recently put out the guide to the roadside farm stands of Boulder County. It's available at the Boulder Reporting Lab. Started out with 28, and immediately all these people started emailing me and say, hey, I got a farm stand too. So now we're up to 32, and I just republished the list, and then I got another three from people who are selling honey and eggs and all kinds of things. So there's all this produce coming in, and you're kind of taking it for granted and buying one zucchini and, you know, making dinner and having fun. But you really should be thinking about, how can I enjoy some of this in November or January? And food preservation is just a smart thing to do. You know, peaches, despite all the dire warnings, there actually are a lot of peaches around, and they're not very expensive, Colorado peaches. Buy a case.
3: Yeah.
2: There's also a lot of peaches that get damaged by frost, and so they're selling them as seconds. Take them, drop them in hot water. The skin peels off. You slice it. You know, and put it on a flat sheet. This is where the IQF parts are.
0: Yes, sheet pan.
2: You
0: yeah.
2: put it on a sheet pan. I do this all the time with like bananas, you know.
0: Before they go bad.
2: Well, why pay a full price? You know, they're selling, you know, organic bananas for 10 cents a pound because there's some little browning on them.
0: Right.
2: And
0: delicious because the sugar has come.
2: I let them hang around and then I slice them.
0: That's great.
2: Individually, you know, and if you have a bag of green chilies, individually quick frozen, or tomatoes, or squash, or anything else, then when you pull it out of the freezer, you can pull out the amount you want, not a giant block of green chili.
5: Right. They're all separated on a sheet pan, just to clarify. Yeah. You put it in the freezer until they freeze solid, and then you take that off the sheet pan and put it in a bag.
2: And then you have
5: they won't stick together, and you have individually quick frozen individual morsels of
2: food. If you don't want to can, and you don't want to, do other, this is about the easiest way. You can also dry
5: it. Cut it up, put it on a pan, and put it in the freezer.
2: You can also dry it.
5: Yes.
2: In the oven or, in a dryer.
5: Yeah.
2: Yeah. So if you have any questions about this, by the way, why don't you give us a call at 303-442-4242. If you're feeling shy and you don't want to talk on the air, although really, this is KGNU. We're all just folks
5: here.
2: Yeah. You can email us at dj@kgnu.org.
5: Awesome. And Chef Sarai, can you talk about what are we about to indulge in here?
3: So we each have a plate. I put a white bean chicken chili stew. I put a mushroom stroganoff, and I put a egg breakfast. So these are all made with our freeze-dried ingredients.
2: Is the stroganoff vegan?
3: No. Is it vegan? Let's see. It is not vegan. Oh, it's got egg noodles.
5: Mm.
3: But it does have, and a sour cream sauce, a traditional sour cream sauce. We bring in our pasta from Europe. It's a restaurant quality pasta
5: delicious.
3: That we import from Europe. We bring in our rice noodles from Thailand by the container. All of our chicken is hormone-free, antibiotic-free, all white meat chicken. So we take a lot of pride in how we source. What I will say with this process, unlike some of our competitors, is we have no cooking process. Like my test kitchen at American Outdoor Products, our home office, has no cooking involved. So we use all of our ingredients as they come to us. And of course, anything that comes to us that needs to be cooked, for example, beans, rice, meat, is cooked or par-cooked and then freeze-dried and then comes to us. So what we are attempting to do is to build flavor in the pouch, unlike the cooking process that you have at home, where you use heat and fat and thyme to build flavor. So, it's a combination of spices and ingredients and, trying to meet consumer expectation.
5: That's great.
3: Thanks.
2: So the chicken is quite good.
5: Yes.
2: I mean, it reconstitutes pretty nicely.
3: Yeah.
2: And it has some chew to it.
3: Yeah, you can.
5: And the texture is great.
2: And the noodles were fairly al dente, in the vicinity anyway.
3: Well, it's been sitting a while, so.
2: Well, yeah.
5: They're good.
3: Yeah.
5: Yeah.
3: Thank you.
2: The cooking part of it, that's where your kind of chefly, spicely instincts come in, because you have to. Get it to the point. You have to. You're throwing a bunch of ingredients in a bag, right?
3: Yes.
2: But it's the flavors around them and how you
3: having them come together so that
2: they taste good without cooking.
3: Yeah, so they taste good without the cooking process.
5: Test out your formulas, you then have to rehydrate them with hot water.
3: Yes.
5: And then taste them and then readjust.
3: Yeah. So my personal process is I taste everything as it comes into the facility, not right then and there, but I won't use an ingredient unless I've tried it like raw without anything else, without water. I want to like taste it. I want to understand what it does. Then I start to build the recipes. Then we taste them again with water. And okay, that didn't work. Was it the water that didn't work? Was it the blend that didn't work? Was it the recipe that didn't work? So then it's like, several iterations, and hopefully, knock on wood, we get it.
5: Mm-hmm. That's great.
3: Yeah.
2: And there was one breakfast one in there?
3: So there was an egg dish with the egg and beans,
5: and it looks like it's been like freshly cooked. I mean, it's awesome.
3: Yeah.
2: It's got
5: a little background
2: heat.
5: Which
3: is yeah.
5: Great.
3: Good.
5: Really cool.
3: And so what we have to make sure, because if you're in the backcountry eating our food as intended, you can't have it be too spicy too spicy every single night, every single time you have a meal. So you want to have some spice, some creaminess, some satiation through, okay, this is familiar. Also, some adventure, because we like to say you have the best seat in the house when you eat this food. Hopefully, it's restaurant quality, and you've got that amazing view wherever you are.
5: Backdrop.
3: Yeah.
5: Perfect.
3: Yeah.
5: Middle of nature.
3: Yeah.
2: It's a larb in the high country.
3: I love that you love the larb. I'm going to bring you some.
5: Well, I mean, it's a great salad. I would have never thought of it. So, backpacking, I mean, that's awesome that you're doing that.
2: So I assume it's freeze-dried meat.
3: Freeze-dried chicken, freeze-dried cabbage.
5: Yeah.
3: Lemongrass, lime. Ginger. I can't remember exactly what the recipe is, but...
2: But it comes out and it has that, little bit of that crunch to it. And
3: Yeah.
2: Cool.
3: Yeah.
2: And awesome. And while we're tasting away here, if you have any questions about camping cuisine or freeze drying or preserving your own crops, because I know my patio garden is finally kicking in. I had my first orange tomato last night, and it was a beautiful thing. Made me very happy.
5: Delicious.
2: Yeah, I got this year I got four different cherry and grape related varieties, heirloom varieties. So they're all little, and you know, you just pull them off and eat them, you know.
5: Yeah. Like candy.
2: Yeah, pretty like much. Candy. Well, it is fruit, you know.
5: Correct, right, exactly.
4: We did have one caller who just called in to say that the Lafayette Peach Festival is this Saturday.
2: The Lafayette Peach Festival is this Saturday, and like I said, there's a lot of peaches out there. Don't be scared of a shortage, and that's always a fun event. And you know, everybody on South Public Road there, you know, has some peach specialty that they serve during the festival. So, again, you know, speaking of peaches, that's the way to save it so that you can have a peach pie at Thanksgiving. You know, get nice ripe peaches, and you freeze dry those, or you freeze those slices, and seal them in a good bag, and put it away. And when you make the pie, don't let it thaw. Take the frozen slices and toss them with a mixture of flour and sugar and spices and stuff, and put it in the pie, and then bake it like that, and it'll juice out, but it won't mush out. So anyway, that's my pie reference for the week.
3: And oh my God, that's a hot tip.
5: Yeah, it's a hot tip from one of the most revered pie experts in North America, I would like to say, John, because you won't say it yourself.
2: But... I just want some, you know, positive thing attached to my name. A long time ago, I was known as a spam expert, and I didn't like that, so I...
5: Now you're a pie expert.
2: Yeah, it's much better.
5: That's good. It's a good transition, right. Yes.
2: Yep. And I did want to mention, I want to publicly thank my friend Dan here. As you know, we had this fabulous Boulder Eats exhibit at the museum, attended by thousands of people, and really one of the most successful exhibits in the history of the museum. And we were incredibly distressed, privately or public. I was very public about the fact that the exhibit was coming down, even as more people wanted to see it. And that a fair percentage of the work that I had done on the exhibit that we had done to tell the history of Boulder was going to be destroyed, essentially.
5: And gone.
2: Gone forever.
5: Yes.
2: And so we both, you know, called
5: collaborated
2: in.
5: And
2: we called everyone that we knew, and I published, you know, and we, what I want to say is, we found some friends in Longmont who were willing to store the exhibit for us.
5: Yes.
2: And so it's safely.
5: And everyone rallied together. Yeah, thanks to Elizabeth, you know, curator and overseer of the Museum of Boulder, and, you know, Jess and Rachel from Saver.
2: Who saved it.
5: Who helped us, you know, really trying to figure out some pathways forward. And then shout out to Jody from Slow Food Boulder County and her incredible husband, Ron, who's deeply engaged with drylands and the work of the grain chain across Colorado.
2: Storing it
5: a great warehouse in Longmont and gave us space to store the exhibit until we are trying to transform it into like a pop-up history exhibit and culinary space for Sundance, which is going to be really amazing.
6: Oh, great.
5: And so thank you, John.
2: And yeah. we believe that we have a space where the exhibit will go back up and be available during Sundance.
5: Very beautifully located.
2: Do we?
4: We have a question via email about Boulder broth. And Randall says, how does sourcing play into your flavor development and tie into your philosophy around your broths? And how much of a role does the connection to the farmers and the land translate to your finished product and your approach to broth making?
2: What a great question.
5: Oh my gosh.
1: Those are such good questions.
5: It's a great question. That's like a 40-minute question right
1: there. Yeah, how much time do we have?
5: 90 seconds. 90 seconds.
2: That's a professor.
5: That's impressive, yeah.
1: Let's see. So how does sourcing play into your flavor development and tie into the philosophy around my broths? I will say that my sourcing definitely is it's a non-negotiable that they always come from local regenerative farms, to support, you know, giving back to the land, because our ethos, our three noble goals are heal yourself, heal the land, and build community. And much like building a house, you wouldn't start with soft wood on your foundation. You know, you have strong beams, and the sourcing, that's our beam, right? That's our foundation. And so,
5: wow, that's a great way to express that.
1: If you have real good quality ingredients, but, and that you believe, you know where they were raised, you know what they were eating, you know the farmer themselves. I've sat around many a tables. I believe sharing a meal with somebody is sacred, and to have sit, you know, at the tables or invited my farmers over and shared holiday meals, knowing what they believe and what they're trying to do, and they're never taking the easy way out, and it's an uphill battle to be able to support that in turn. But when another big thing is, you know, it's not just the bones, but it's the marrow inside that we also use. And that equates to the nutrition dense, you know, compared, you know, to another broth. If you read on our new labels, which we'll release next month, we have nutrition panels, and we're doing a whole release on those. So look forward to those in September. But you will see we are higher in protein. We're higher in high quality fat. That is because they've eaten such great diets, because you are what you eat eats.
5: You are what you eat eats.
6: Amazing.
5: That is so important to reflect on.
2: And yet, hard to say. Yes. Eat eats. Yes.
5: Yes. Amazing. Gosh, that is a beautiful question and a powerful answer.
2: And my question about you just served us a delightful caprese salad.
5: Yes.
2: And I'm guessing the tomatoes.
5: Talk about sourcing. These are from Offbeat Farm. So I again want to thank Jody from Slow Food Boulder County and Christine from Socha Branding. We collaborated on a kind of pop-up caprese experiment at the Naturally Colorado farm dinner that happened. Amazing group of humans doing really incredible work in like the retail consumer space for food, but also food service. And, you know, working with them to collaborate on an experience. And shout out to Greg GB, Chef Greg GB Culinary, did the dinner, and it was amazing what he put together. And Azure and her team at Yellow Barn Farm, which is an incredible property on the way to Lyons, right off the highway on the left, right past Greenbrier. And it's amazing what they're doing there with regenerative ag. And they have a cold plunge pool, and they have a little market, and amazing stuff that they're doing over there. But I wanted to express the power of a word like a Caesar salad, right? Or caprese, like you go to a restaurant and that's a familiar concept. You know, you get, oh, it's a salad with, you know, tomatoes and mozzarella. But the ingredient, the same way someone would look at broth, right? Oh, I'm just getting soup. Or I'm getting bread. These words have one meaning of a product, but the reverence and the integrity of what's behind that dish is transformative. If you go to get a loaf, you say bread is on your shopping list, and you get a loaf of Moxie bread or a loaf of Wonder bread, you're bringing two
0: polar opposite concepts home to your family, right? So I wanted to express that through the caprese salad idea. And a lot of caprese salads are used with tomatoes that have been picked green and gassed in transportation. They were picked 3 weeks before they're on your plate. They're coated with petroleum wax to keep them beautiful because everyone's about these Hollywood vegetables and everything has to look, you know, all fantastic. But nature isn't always perfect and beautiful. And in that, you know, curious differences and bumps and bruises and that's the beauty and the power of organic growing and natural agriculture. Mm-hmm. So this is a caprese. I had two different caprese that we did using polar opposite ingredients, but these are tomatoes from Offbeat Farm, a beautiful California olive oil. The basil is from Masa Seed Foundation and Farm. They also have an amazing CSA, incredible organization that does so much powerful work in the mm-hmm. community. And Laura picked this basil and brought it over to me. Shout out to her and Rich, mm-hmm. two of the most amazing growers I've ever encountered in my trajectory.
2: And cheese.
0: And this cheese is actually a denomination of origin Buffalo Mozz. It's from La Mozzarella, amazing local distributor.
2: And by the way, that's Water Buffalo.
0: Yeah, Water Buffalo, Casaficha della Rose. And it's from Salvatore Corso. He's an eighth generation cheesemaker from Campania. And this is incredible Buffalo Mozzarella from Italy. It's finished with a smoked Jacobson sea salt. Ben Jacobson is based in Nutarts Bay, Oregon. He's like the first American salt maker in 110 years.
2: People out there in radio land are dying.
0: And then for the acid component, please, which a lot of times is just like kind of an industrial balsamic, mm-hmm. this is a beautiful regenerative ag from the White Buffalo Land Trust, Figure 8 Foods, naturally fermented persimmon vinegar.
1: Ooh, where can we get that?
0: So that you got to go to Figure 8 Foods, and we're working on some things. Maverick Culinary Collective, which is a group that I started with my friends Nick and Allison. We're building connections between chefs and emerging brands doing high integrity work in food service. And Figure 8 is one of the companies we've been in touch with, and they have this amazing persimmon vinegar, and it's remarkable and gentle and floral and delicate. And it's the single origin vinegar that's fermented with the mother in the bottle.
2: And it's a whole new area of wonderfulness that's happening. Had a lot of different, fermented, products.
0: Talk about and preservation.
2: Things. Yeah, yeah.
0: Yes.
2: But the other wonderful news, Leopold...
0: Distillery. Of course, yes. The Leopold brothers.
2: Right.
0: They're amazing.
2: Yeah, but they're doing a line of vinegars now.
0: I had no idea.
2: Yeah, three-chambered... like peach.
0: Oh, and, my gosh.
2: Yeah, and they have my black belly, and they are, yeah.
0: I gotta write this down.
2: The other That's thing crazy. I wanted to mention, but we're running out of time here, folks. We just got 4 minutes. But one thing I wanted to say first, I recently wrote a column about the joy of tomatoes. You can find it at Boulder Reporting Lab. But one thing I said in there that is worth following up on, there used to be an event in Boulder called A Taste of Tomato. Was run by Hollerkin Garden.
0: Really?
2: And people from all over brought their tomatoes, and you could taste them, and there was a judging and all that stuff. If you want to have fun with your kids or your family, or if you just love tomatoes, go to the farmer's market, go to the farm stands, and get 6, 7, 8 different kinds of tomatoes. Black creme and the little cherries,
0: Purple Cherokee,
2: and cut them up, cut them up, and then taste them progressively, and
0: a little bit of salt.
2: It's just remarkable how different they taste, and how you can go, well, that one's made for a salad, but this one is could almost be a dessert, and
0: differences in texture, and flavor, sweetness.
2: While you can, folks, eat them up. We just have 3 minutes left here. As always, our kitchen table talk time goes way too fast.
0: Way too fast. This is crazy.
2: So let's talk a little bit about...
0: how to connect and how to... Chef Soraya, how can people reach you? How can they get Backpackers Pantry and Astronaut Ice Cream, Colorado Spices? What's the best way to connect with what you're doing?
3: Backpackers Pantry, we're in every REI nationwide. We're in most mom and pop, other brick and mortar also for the, camping, outdoor sport, sport world. 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We're on Amazon. And then astronaut ice cream. Astronaut ice cream has a life of its own. We are the number two selling item in the Air and Space Museum in Washington.
0: Oh my gosh.
3: I know.
0: That's so cool.
3: It's ridiculous.
0: You should have led with that.
3: I
0: should.
3: So definitely go to the Smithsonian's, go to Space Camp. We're at the, space in, Orlando and Houston,
0: yeah.
3: You know, in those places,
0: so
3: Disney,
0: cool.
3: All that kind of stuff. And on, Amazon and our own websites. And the same with Colorado Spice.
0: Awesome.
3: Yeah.
0: Amazing.
3: Thanks.
0: Okay, this is great. Kirsten, how can, reminder about the opening of the brothel tomorrow?
3: Yes.
0: And how can people connect with you outside of that new project?
1: Absolutely. I think the best way, especially for your audience, is just to head to our website, boulderbroth.com. If you're on social, at Boulder Broth, we'll also always give you the latest tips and tricks. 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If you're lucky, I'll get one out to you every 4 weeks. But it's my monthly love letter to y'all. And it'll tell you all the most exciting things. And believe you me, I always have something happening. I don't let myself get bored. So it's actually an interesting read, and hopefully will make you laugh and bring you closer to the product.
2: Awesome. Chef Dan?
0: Yeah, I'm excited. Shout out to the amazing team at River and Woods. We're approaching our 10-year anniversary in 3 weeks. And shout out to Chef Mason, who's been rocking the kitchen team. And yes, the legacy of Chef John Bizarro. Which led us to that space, which is amazing. And Gabby, who's rocking the front of house, and Josh and Kate, and it's just been a labor of love, and we're so excited to be part of the community for so long and supporting local farmers and ranchers along the way.
2: And for me, you can always find me at the Boulder Reporting Lab, and

0: get are oven mitts. They need professional high heat
1: Oh.
0: oven mitts. Otherwise, they have to buy them because they don't get
1: They're
0: donated.
1: expensive.
0: So, if you're out there in the food world and you want to contribute, you can contact the All Roads Center.
1: And they have their Chefs at the Shelter program,
0: Yeah, which is
1: which is
0: wonderful.
1: pretty awesome.
0: And
1: Yes.
0: thank you all for tuning in once again to Kitchen Table Talk, and I'll see you next week on Radio Nibbles.
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Good morning. It's the Morning Sound Alternative. This is your host, D. Ryder. Just pulled into the station in my green 69 Plymouth Belvedere. We're looking forward to kind of a warm, it's starting to warm up again, and smoky coming from Utah and the Northwest and Canada from all around. It's not a good picture out there. Got a great show for you today. We're going to do Sunfest Volume 2. We, or I played for you the Sunfest Volume 1 on my Afternoon Sound Alternative last week. And this week we're going to head to the jazz stage at Sunfest. And you're asking, what is Sunfest? Well, it's a big world and jazz festival in London, Ontario. Happens every year around the 4th of July. And up in London, they have five stages over 4 days. And the best part, or one of the good parts, is that it's all free. So let's see, they have about 54 bands coming in from around the world and around Canada, which also has their share of international bands. And we got to about 34 of them during my ASA, and we're going to finish up with the rest of them this morning. And along with that, I got a couple ticket giveaways. And in the last hour, we're going to do an R&B set. So Sunfest is going to take up about half the show, starting with Mary Anchetta. She goes by the name MA hyphen Q. And she plays keys of all kinds. She's from Toronto. And she was playing at the jazz stage at Sunfest. And we heard from her new album, Level Up, and the tune Halo Halo. Next up, Joy Lapse. She's a renowned singer in Canada. And actually, along with singing occasionally, she's a steel drum maestro. And she has a new album, Girl in the Yard. We're going to hear the tune Breathless. And after that, Lazo. Lazo is the well-known reggae artist throughout Canada. He's at Sunfest every year because he's one of the favorites. And we're going to hear Forever Young.

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We heard the last tune was from the Musmudi Quartet, and that was Muhammad Musmudi on the oud. And he's from Tunisia, but the band itself is made up of members from throughout, expats from throughout Canada. And they include kind of a different arrangement for a jazz tune. On piano, Yuelmi Martineau. On bass, Remy-Jean LeBlanc. And on clarinet, Gabriel Pekin-Bouki. And that was Mohamed Masmoudi on the oud. And before that, Gary McCauley. He was part of the band, the McCauley Boys, which was composed of all his brothers. And they had a big hit in Canada, by the way, from their album, My Heaven. And Gary McCauley is in the London, Ontario Music Hall of Fame. And before that, the Cuban Orchestra Magic Sax Quartet, four saxophones. This is from the album Para el Alba, Debatir. We heard Libación. Next up, Paco. He's a folk singer based in Toronto. We're going to hear something from his album Nanto. We're going to hear Nai Koriowak. And let me see. He sings about indigenous people from the Atikamekw community of Manawa. That's in the Lanaudière region of Quebec. And after that, something from the Seth McCall Sextet. And Seth McCall will be on tuba. And he's the director of the London Jazz Festival. And he's a chairman of the London Jazz Association and also the president of the London Musicians Association. We're going to hear from the album Live at the Jazz Room, Volume 2, that came out last month, and the tune, Yeah, No, For Sure.

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This is your host, D. Ryder, bringing you some of the sounds of Sunfest, TD Sunfest, that originated in London, Ontario, July 7th and 8th. And there was music from everywhere, 54 musicians, national and coming from throughout Canada, including this next one, Seth McCall, Sextet.

We're going to take a little break here from visiting Sunfest to offer you a pair of tickets to see Christone Kingfish Ingram at the Bluebird Theater on September 5th. Christone Kingfish has been kind of a frequent visitor here in the Denver Boulder area. He's a blues guitarist. I first saw him when he was 17 years old at E-Town. And he's just continued to become the face of the blues. And he's a guitarist. He's a big boy around, I don't know, close to 280, and playing that little guitar of his that really swings. And he's out of Clarksdale, Mississippi. If you'd like to see the great Christone Kingfish Ingram at the Bluebird on September 5th, be the third caller at 303-442-4242. And we ask that you haven't won anything from us in the last 30 days. That's to see Kingfish Ingram at the Bluebird Theater Saturday, September 5th. The number to call, 303-442-4242. And I'll take the third caller. And let's hear something from the great Christone Kingfish Ingram. This is from his latest album, Hard Road. We're going to hear Clearly.

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0: Well, we heard from a couple Chilean bands. This last one, Nano Stern, he's a one of the most popular singer-songwriters in Chile. And we heard from his album La Cosecha and the tune Ruperta. And before that, the La Orquesta del Viento. And their album, Brujos, we heard the title track. And that featured leader and guitarist Raymundo Santander. And before that, a Guatemalan Latin soul singer, Fabiola Rura, and the tune, Que Todo Esté Bien. Next. Based in Ottawa, Miguel de Armas and the Ottawa Latin Jazz Orchestra. We're going to hear the tune Guines que la pasa a Tara. And after that, a songwriter, guitarist, and producer based in London, Ontario, Saveria. And we're going to hear from her debut album, Mosaic, and the tune, Cry.
1: Papioku.

0: That's the group Sarara Sado Topajos. And the tune Osom Do Kurimbo. And karimbo is a type of drum and genre of music from northern Brazil that's a fusion of indigenous African and Portuguese cultures. Sararas is the first female karimbo group. Their music focuses on indigenous rights and preservation of ancestral lands. 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And we're going to hear just a couple more tunes from Sunfest after these messages.
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2: 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This Sunday, the All My Relations Celebration returns to Levitt for its 4th annual event with headliners Snotty Nose Rez Kids, Sierra Spirit, and Corey Moran. Looking ahead, blues musician Albert Castiglia headlines the Oriental Theater on August 19th. On August 22nd, we have two shows. Folk singer Bill Callahan takes over the Federal Theater, while progressive country musician Ray Wiley Hubbard takes the stage at the Bluebird. British musician Fink plays the Bluebird on August 26th. Latin hip-hop fusion group Oza Motley plays the Fox on August 29th. And hip-hop artist Papa Rod headlines Cervantes' Other Side on August 31st. 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

That was Samba Squad. There's a collection of musicians featuring Afro-Brazilian music from Toronto. And we heard from their album, Que Beleza. And before that, a Peruvian quartet, Chaveres. And they do jazz with kind of a global blend to it. On their new album, Escape, we heard Ether. Well, that winds it up for Sunfest, TD Sunfest from London, Ontario for this year. It's a great festival, 4 days, 5 stages of music, 54 different acts from around the world and around throughout Canada, and it was all free. So hope you enjoyed that. We're going to leave Sunfest for this year. And it happened in Canada, and that's one of the thorns in our imperial leader's side lately. It's like Canada was going to be our 51st state, and now all of a sudden Canada is going out on its own and outproducing the United States. I was in Detroit recently, just had to leave there just before the great Gordie Howe Bridge opened. And our imperial leader thought, oh, okay, he got $1 million from the owner of the Ambassador Bridge to delay the opening from February till just this last week. And one of the things about the Gordie Howe Bridge is going to handle 30% of all the trade between the U.S. and Canada. And our imperial leader said, well, he held off to make a great deal. Well, it's the great deal that was in effect and has always been in effect. He said, we're going to get 50% of all the profits. Well, they're not going to get that until Canada, who paid everything related to the bridge, gets all of their money back from tolls. And let's see, what happened with this great reflecting pool on the Lincoln Center Mall? Turns out that his bud, Jeanine Pirro, who went on national TV and said, we're going to prosecute this kayaker for destroying the pool. He ran up and down with a blade cutter and cut 300 yards into the pool. Well, it turns out that a member of Trump's administration came out and said that he actually cut off pieces of the pool lining that were flapping in the water. So it seems that Jeanine Pirro might be called up and faces disbarment. And then the Iran war, it's costing so much that the U.S. is running out of missiles. Of course, Hegseth isn't going to say that in public, but everybody in the Pentagon is kind of sweating that the war continues. And our imperial leader, he's so full of himself that he said all of his nominees, the people he backed for governor, Senate, and other houses, the ones he backed on the Republican tickets, they won 28 out of 29 seats. And in reality, the people he backed won 1 out of 29. So our imperial leader is trying to lead our country down the rabbit hole. And we can only hope for the best. We need some inspiration from the leader upstairs. Yeah, the big man. We're going to hear from the Mighty Gospel Warriors and the tune Can't Make It.

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1: 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The Colorado Music Festival continues at Chautauqua tonight and tomorrow with Michelle Kahn and Symphony Fantastique. The Lautizer Band plays two sets tomorrow at Dazzle. Roots Music Project presents the Big Smile Fundraiser tomorrow. The Peter Summer Quartet plays a tribute to Sonny Rollins tomorrow at Muse Performance Space. Cherryville is at 100 Nickel tomorrow with Beckham Hall. And Eric and Daniel Trujillo play blues and ballads Saturday at Muse Performance Space.
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light as a thought and you can't just stop. You're stuck with us. You're stuck with me. You're stuck with you. I love who I am. I'll keep my own counsel. You can listen to yours.

From Greece, that was Stella Papalotpro and the tune Trigona. And an interesting group of musicians backing her up. Nikos Philippides, he was on the duval, which is a double-headed drum. And Georgos Vergos, he's on the Pontic lira, and the Angion Tulum, which is similar to an Ilian pipe. And that's an ancient from the ancient area of Pontus in Greece. Yeah. Then before that, the Duriti Column. Their new album came out last week. Renaissance, we heard Liars. Well, we're going to slide into a soul set here, starting out with a couple of musicians that when I was heading to Sunfest, of course, I had to stop off in Detroit and go to the Aretha Franklin Amphitheater right on the Detroit River. It's a great spot. And it featured a couple artists. We're going to hear first from Durand Bernard. And his new album, Bernard, we're going to hear Bloom. And after that, Melanie Fiona. She's a Canadian R&B singer. And her album, Yes, Yes, features this tune, Mona Lisa Smile.

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That's the latest release from PJ Morton. Saturday Night, Sunday Morning. Came out in mid-June. And Saturday night, we go down and party. Sunday morning, heading to church. And that's, he mixes a little soul R&B with a little gospel thrown in. And speaking of Aretha Franklin Amphitheater, he saw him there last year. Great performer. And before that, the Wales duo, Papaya Noon, and a new album, Through the Moods, came out 2 weeks ago. We heard Cry Baby. Well, I've got a pair of tickets to see the Dirty Turkeys with a sound they've dubbed acid cowpunk, a gritty fusion of psychedelia, surf, punk, and outlaw country. They're a local band, the Dirty Turkeys. They deliver a raw, unfiltered take on psychedelic rock. And they're going to be at the Fox Theater on Saturday, August 15th, and I've got a pair of tickets for the third caller at 303-442-4242. We ask that you haven't won anything from us in the last 30 days. That's to see the Dirty Turkeys at the Fox Theater Saturday, August 15th. The number to call, 303-442-4242. I'll take the third caller.

I still have those tickets for the Dirty Turkeys. The number to call, 303-442-4242.

That was something from Ghana, Ganna. She's from Ukraine. And we heard from her album Utopia and the tune Baba. Well, what's happening in Ukraine just continues year after year, kind of like the never-ending war. In Iran, that's spreading to Egypt and the UAE. And what's happening here in the United States with ICE? It's tragic that ICE is, they're arresting people that are hardworking immigrants, if you will. Like last week in Denver, a gentleman was going to work and three black SUVs pulled up and took him away. What was the charges? Well, he had a jaywalking charge and two, let's see, he ran a red light and one speeding ticket. And for that, he's going away. And in case the current administration says they're arresting criminals, well, during Biden's administration, they were only arresting hardened criminals that had committed murder or some major felony. So it's important to get out and vote, get your neighbors out, and let's turn the tables on the hierarchy that's ruling our country. We're going to go out with Bruce Springsteen, Streets of Minneapolis. It just continues with ICE marauding the streets of our country. So get out there and vote, protest. And remember to listen to your community radio station, KGNU FM 88.5 Boulder, KGNU 1390 Denver.

0: Hey, that's a good one out from The Sacred Souls. Waiting on the Right Time from their latest release. Got a story to tell. Before that, music from the Womack Sisters. That's a new one out called If I Let You from their self-titled debut album. And the Womack Sisters are kind of coming on the scene pretty hot. They are the three granddaughters of Bobby Womack. Good to hear them carrying the soul through the bloodline. La Lone before then, bringing you Santee Alley. We heard Orquesta Akakonan from their album America that was just released back in July. Me Tienes Sin Cuidado. And then Monster Rally at the top of the set with Cassiopeia from their latest release, Echoes of the Emerald Sands. If you like what you heard from La Lone, Womack Sisters, Sacred Souls, they're pairing up together and going on the Sacred Souls headlining tour, the Constellation Tour. They're going to be making a stop in Denver on Thursday, August 20th at the Junkyard, Friday, August 21st at the Dillon Amphitheater. Those three combined, I don't know, that's going to be a killer show. I'm going with my wife and family to the Dillon Amphitheater one, and I cannot wait. I am so excited. My name's B. Smith. You're tuned into the Afternoon Sound Alternative. Of course, this is KGNU. Where else would you want to be other than right here? I have a great selection of music for you today. Hopefully it's the theme today is music discovery. There's a lot of new stuff you're going to hear, and maybe even some new stuff from some familiar artists as well that I'm so excited to play for you. Stick around. You know the deal. We'll be right back.
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0: This upcoming track is from a band that's going to be stopping at the Mission Ballroom on October 3rd. They are a pair of brothers, the Hermanos Gutierrez. They'll be stopping and playing in favor of their tour. Man, they got so many albums out kind of spanning this like Western cowboy sort of esoteric mystique. Really a cool show to see live. They played here, what was it, maybe like a year or two ago at the Chautauqua Auditorium in Boulder, and it was so special, so peaceful, you could have heard a pin drop in the audience. Really excited to play this track for you. This one is called Hijos del Sol, right here on the Afternoon Sound Alternative.

We'll let this one play out while I'm talking to you. That's a new one out from the A La La's in excitement anticipation of their release. Sirenas coming out on August 28th. A little note from the band regarding just the vibes of that album, the sixth studio album from the Los Angeles band. It coalesces around more spontaneous soundscapes shaped by freeform experimentation, intuitive vibrations, and open-ended moments of inner and outer worlding. AKA, it's an instrumental album. The A La La's are dropping something instrumental that's going to dive beneath the sea and dig down under to see, I don't know, what they come up with. I'm interested in the live experimentation element of the A La La's. Had the opportunity to see them a couple of times, maybe one or two times too many, but you know, they always keep me surprised with how they're able to expand some of their tracks. Again, the title of that one is called Vinny Da Gamma, coming up from their August 28th release at the end of this month from the A La La's with Sirenas. New music before then from Leon Bridges with Illusion from his upcoming release, Happiness Anytime. We heard a track from Balthus, the Colombian psych rockers, with Eternal Flow, and Hermanos Gutierrez at the top of the set with Heroes del Sol. Right here in the Afternoon Sound Alternative, this is KGNU. I'm B. Smith, and I am sitting in my favorite place in the entire world. Join us tonight here at my favorite place in the entire world for Analog Salon number 15, a monthly vinyl and storytelling event presenting a conversation with guest J. Michael Thornton on this evening from 6 to 9 p.m. on the patio of KGNU's Denver home, right here in the Buell Media Center at 2101 Arapaho Street. We have this incredible rooftop garden that I sure love to go out on nice nights, and tonight is definitely one of those nights to be here. This special benefit for KGNU will be focused on memories at Red Rocks, where music, family, friendship, and Colorado history intertwine. And my friends DJing from KGNU, DJs Jessica Numbers and Deep Rock Dave, will be providing the soundtrack for the evening. Tickets and info at Analog Salon Denver on Eventbrite. 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This is a celebration of Indigenous music and culture featuring Snotty Nose Rez Kids, Sierra Spirit, and local musician Carrie Morin, and Ghost Dog. That's this Sunday at 5 p.m. at Levitt Pavilion, all ages and open to the public. In a couple of weeks, we have Albert Castiglia at the Oriental Theater. This is a Florida-raised blues powerhouse on Wednesday the 19th at 7:30 p.m. Bill Callahan stopping by the Federal Theater on the 22nd. And Ray Wiley Hubbard bringing his Texas Outlaw music to the Bluebird Theater on Saturday, August 22nd. My name's B. Smith. You're tuned into the Afternoon Sound Alternative. We are continuing with the vibes. Here's a new one from Gitkin that came out just this past May from the album Where the South Winds Wail. This one's called Call My Name, right here on KGNU.

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1: 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My name's B. Smith, and you're tuned in to the Afternoon Sound Alternative right here on KGNU. We got a pair of tickets to give away coming up for a show at Red Rocks in the next couple of weeks, which is very exciting. So be sure to stay tuned here in the 1 o'clock hour. Let's take a left turn with some psychedelics, and then we're going to move into some rhythm and steel band coming up. So stay tuned.

0: absolute mega set of music right here on the Afternoon Sound Alternative. I'll try and get through it if I can. Natural Child there with Benny's Here. Blind Yo with Color Pillow. Sam Blasucci, one half of Mapache, with the track Possession. Worries and Other Plants in that set, giving you a Miz Miz. Michael Now singing Love Survive. That's a new single out from him. And Terror Cactus with Transmission Clandestina right here on the Afternoon Sound Alternative on KGNU.
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3: 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This Sunday, the All My Relations Celebration returns to Levitt for its fourth annual event with headliners Snotty Nose Rez Kids, Sierra Spirit, and Corey Moran. Looking ahead, blues musician Albert Castiglia headlines the Oriental Theater on August 19th. On August 22nd, we have two shows. Folk singer Bill Callahan takes over the Federal Theater, while progressive country musician Ray Wiley Hubbard takes the stage at the Bluebird. British musician Fink plays the Bluebird on August 26th. Latin hip-hop fusion group Oza Motley plays the Fox on August 29th. And hip-hop artist Papa Rod headlines Cervantes' Other Side on August 31st. To find more concerts with the KGNU seal of approval, visit the calendar page at kgnu.org.
0: As promised, we got a pair of tickets to give away for a show at Red Rocks coming up on August 14th. That's next Friday. Yes, that's right. We're giving away a pair of tickets to see Mount Joy, which is a very exciting show. I believe the tickets are nearly gone. So if you're caller number 3 into the Denver studio, you got a pair of tickets to go see Mount Joy at Red Rocks on Friday, August 14th. Made possible here by the listeners of KGNU and your donations, so thank you. I will open up the phone lines in a minute, but of course I got to talk about Mount Joy. These guys are out of Philadelphia, Pennsylvania. My hometown is just down the street from Philly, so naturally I'm like, Mount Joy, that sounds like a familiar place. That's, of course, not the town in Lancaster County where I grew up, but it is, in fact, a hill in Valley Forge National Park. If you needed some Revolutionary War history, Valley Forge is where George Washington made his great winter encampment in the year of 1778, 1777 to 1778, and Mount Joy is a hill within Valley Forge. So the pair from Philadelphia, they grew up together. They picked this hill name as a location for their the name for their band. The band Mount Joy, you know, their music, it's a little bit melancholic. So it's funny to hear the band name and also, you know, the connotations of just, you know, hunkering down through the winter in some pretty harsh conditions there in eastern Pennsylvania. Anyway, not a history teacher, but sure fun to learn coming from Eastern PA myself. Again, the Mount Joy, they're going to be playing with RC Drive at Red Rocks on Friday, August 14th, 7 p.m. Two tickets are yours to caller number 3. Denver studio lines are open, 303-825-0619. One more time, that's 303-825-0619. Here's Mount Joy with Strangers.

That's a track out from Chris Joss, Little Nature. Before then, Bacow Rhythm and Steel Band with Bacow Suave. The Budos Band in the set with King Charles from their self-titled album. Jalen Aganda in the mix with a new one out, Mr. Train Conductor. The British singer is going to be stopping by Cervantes Masterpiece Ballroom on November 24th, that's another one that I'm very excited to be at. And at the top of the set, music from Mount Joy from their album Rearrange Us with the track Strangers right here on the Afternoon Sound Alternative. My name's B. Smith. Join us for the Radio Yard Bazaar. This is a big one. Mark those calendars. It's happening. We'll be selling vinyl, CDs, books, stereo gear, and much more. Two parts for this Yard Bazaar. Part one is happening in Denver, downtown at 2101 Arapahoe Street on Saturday, September 5th. 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Find your latest musical treasures at the Yard Bazaar. I'm serious. Mark those calendars. There is so much like cool stuff that they have there. One time I bought, I have like a side DJ gig, and I got one of those preloaded soundboards with like honking and sirens and, you know, all those fun things that you want to throw into a set when you have a vinyl DJ gig and you need to change it up a little bit. 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My name's B. Smith. This is the Afternoon Sound Alternative. I'm here on the first Thursday of every month from 12 to 3, with some month's exception. I wasn't here last month, but we had such an incredible last month. I was at the Rocky Grass Music Festival up in Lyons, Colorado, which, of course, KGNU has. They participate in the broadcast of nearly all the music that's happening at Rocky Grass. And man, it was so much fun just to be there and to talk to people and, you know, sitting backstage listening to the artists. At the end of my radio shift, I commuted back to my campsite on an inner tube down the St. Vrain River. And, you know, as I'm going down, it's something that, you know, I feel so special that I got to be able to do, but truly is something that's only possible by listeners keeping KGNU on the air. So thank you so much. And I guess I just wanted to say thanks for letting me tube down a river at a bluegrass music festival after doing some killer interviews that day. So much fun. Thanks for listening, and thanks for committing your time and your donations to this radio station. My name's B. Smith. This is the Afternoon Sound Alternative. I'm here for another hour and 10 minutes. I got a track that might be familiar for some of you. This is from Kurungvin, throwing it back to their first album released 11 years ago. The universe smiles upon you. This one's People Everywhere, Still Alive, right here on the Afternoon Sound.

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Big set of music there. Here on the Afternoon Sound Alternative, Sally Go Round, The Sun by Elephant Stone, Gabor Szabo with Stormy, Sunburned Hand of the Man bringing you Flex, Alberto Boff with Pistachio, Markoka giving you The Road to Laguna. Really like that surfy track. Mad Men in there by Mike Neone and Born Free. And starting off the set of 25 minutes back-to-back music commercial-free from Ghost Woman with Behind Your Eyes. That's right, music here on the Afternoon Sound Alternative is commercial-free, not sponsored by corporate algorithms. It is truly something from my heart and my ears to yours. So thanks for being a listener here on the Afternoon Sound Alternative. We got a sick pair of tickets to give away here on the Afternoon Sound Alternative for the Psychedelic Porn Crumpets, who are going to be playing the Fox Theater on September 9th. So be caller number 3 into the Denver studio at 303-825-0619. And you got a pair to go see some pretty killer psych rock from the Psychedelic Porn Crumpets. So phones are open. Call it in.

water. You put water into a cup, it becomes the cup. 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You put in a teapot, it becomes the teapot. 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

0: That's a new one out from Jungle. They have a new album on the way. Title of that release was Someday, Somewhere. And Jungle's going to be stopping Someday, Somewhere at Red Rocks on Sunday, September 27th. That's a good one not to be missed, and another one I'm excited to be a part of. You know, how lucky are we that we have such incredible music venues right in our backyard, right down the street, maybe just a long, a light drive away. You know, how lucky are we? I was looking at Red Rocks reviews on Google reviews. They have 64,777 total reviews, a Google rating of 4.9, but even Red Rocks can't stop the one-star reviews. And I was going down the list. You know, doesn't matter how beautiful, how perfect you are, there's still going to be someone out there that thinks you're a one-star. And don't let that get you down. My name is B. Smith. This is the Afternoon Sound Alternative. You heard music earlier in the set by Yin Yin with One Inch Punch, Mike Sanders with Psycho Zombie, and Rio Costa, who's going to be opening for Jungle at Red Rocks on September 27th with their album. They have one album that they've released called Unicorn. That track's called Follow the River. Thanks for tuning in to KGNU. We'll be right back.
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2: 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The Peter Summer Quartet plays a tribute to Sonny Rollins tomorrow at Muse Performance Space. Cherryville is at 100 Nickel tomorrow with Beckham Hall. 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
0: All right, I'm out of here. I'll be back next month. The first of every month, my name's B. Smith. This is 88.5 KGNU FM. Thanks so much for tuning in. Thanks so much for supporting public media and making this possible. One final plug this evening. My friends, DJs Jessica Numbers and Deep Rock Dave, will be providing the soundtrack for Analog Salon number 15. That's a monthly vinyl and storytelling event presenting a conversation with guest Michael J. Thornton this evening from 6 to 9 p.m. on the patio of KGNU's Denver home in the Buell Media Center. I think it's on the top floor. We have this sick rooftop patio here that I love to come to see fireworks and listen to concerts when they're at Coors Field. Really a special place to come see for yourself. You can get tickets at KGNU. The special benefit this evening, it's going to be focused on memories at Red Rocks, where music, family, friendship, and Colorado history intertwine. Like I said, DJs Jessica Numbers and Deep Rock Dave will be performing the soundtrack. Tickets and info at Analog Salon Denver on Eventbrite. My name's B. Smith. This is the Afternoon Sound Alternative. Just a couple of tracks to leave you with before coming up at 2:55. You'll be hearing Headlines, so stay tuned for that. This one here is from Yasmine Lacey, Summer Haze, here on the Afternoon Sound. See you next month, friends.

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1: Colorado could owe the federal government at least $8 million for improperly documented care to individuals with disabilities, according to an audit from the U.S. Department of Health and Human Services, Office of the Inspector General. The report from the Inspector General alleged that Colorado didn't process all information about personal care services covered by Medicaid through its electronic visit verification system. Under the 21st Century Cures Act, which Colorado implemented in August 2020, all states had to adopt electronic visit verification or risk losing part of their federal Medicaid funding. The federal audit said the state shouldn't have paid for about $15.7 million in care, with the federal share accounting for $8.1 million. The report also flagged about $45.7 million in federal spending on claims that didn't include specific information about the services provided, and advised the state and Centers for Medicare and Medicaid Services to determine if Colorado should pay back the money. Meatpacking workers at the Fort Morgan cargo plant have rejected a tentative agreement reached last week with the company, extending the three-month labor dispute that has affected the local economy. The union representing 1,700 Cargill workers agreed last week to a deal with the company, but approval remained dependent upon a full vote from its members. On Monday, workers voted 749 to 724 against the proposal. The company moved money to the front of the contract term, but some workers did not feel it was enough. According to Chris Suazo, a Teamsters Local 455 business agent, the union is still open to resuming negotiations. A statement by Cargill said the company is, quote, disappointed that employees voted against the union-recommended settlement. We are evaluating next steps and options and remain open to considering proposals from the union that align with the economic framework previously discussed, end quote. The plant has been largely dark since April, when Cargill stopped beef production amid contentious contract negotiations with the union. In May, the Minnesota-based company locked out its workers. A deal to end the lockout, according to Fort Morgan city manager Brent Nation, would allow the city to return to a more normalized budgeting scenario and avoid cutting staff. A third-party candidate for the U.S. Senate in Colorado is spending $1 million for a statewide TV ad buy. Bob Chu is running for Senate for the Forward political party, a centrist party. Chu says Republicans and Democrats have asked voters to accept a broken status quo, and he wants to tell the truth about hard choices. His campaign says the $1.3 million ad buy will run for 5 weeks of ads on broadcast and cable in Denver and Colorado Springs, as well as digital streaming. It's almost all funded by Chu. The major party candidates for U.S. Senate are Democratic incumbent John Hickenlooper and Republican state lawmaker Mark Baisley. Boulder City Council member Taisha Adams has announced she is running for mayor. Adams, elected to the City Council in 2023, joins a race against incumbent Mayor Aaron Brockett and first-time candidate Achilles LaGrave. She says her campaign will focus on climate resilience, affordability, and a stronger role for the City Council. Her council seat is one of four on the November ballot. Because candidates cannot run for mayor and council in the same election, Adams cannot seek re-election to her council seat while running for mayor. If she loses, she will leave the council.

0: Hiya, it's Roger, and this week's Community Calendar is sponsored by Analog Salon, a monthly vinyl and storytelling event presenting a special benefit for KGNU tonight, 6 to 9 p.m. on the patio of KGNU's Denver home in the Buell Media Center at 2101 Arapaho Street. Guest speaker Michael Thornton is a lifelong Denver educator, writer, and landscape designer whose career has spanned environmental design, public education, and the arts. 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

0: Hello, and welcome back to the Bucket List Community News Radio Show on KGNU, where we bring you the people, stories, and issues shaping Denver and beyond. I'm Tony Tresca, host and producer of the show, as well as the editor of Bucket List Community News. This month, we're looking ahead to one of the biggest cultural events ever to come to Colorado, the Sundance Film Festival. To preview the event, I spoke with the Boulder City official leading preparations about what the festival will mean for housing, transportation, local businesses, and the city itself. Later in the program, one of our journalists explains why Denver has become one of the most dangerous cities in the country for mail carriers facing dog attacks. Then we'll share my interview with Denver surgeon and author Dr. Pius Kamau about his new memoir, Running with Lions. And we'll close with a personal story about growing up and rediscovering Colorado from behind the wheel. Let's get into it. We are now just under 6 months away from the first Sundance Film Festival in Colorado. From January 21st through January 31st, 2027, one of the world's most influential showcases for independent film will take over a compact network of venues across Boulder. To help us understand what's coming, I'm joined by Chris Jones, the City of Boulder's Director of Strategic Partnerships and the city's lead for Sundance preparations. Chris, thank you for being here.
1: Thanks so much for having me.
0: So for listeners who may know the name but don't fully understand the event, what is the Sundance Film Festival and why did Boulder want to become its new home?
1: That is a big question because there's a lot of different benefits associated with any major event happening. And so, you know, Sundance as a brand has a great reputation internationally. People know about it. But when it comes down to it, it's a big film festival, which Boulder is no stranger to. We have the Boulder International Film Festival. It's been happening in Boulder for decades now. But it's certainly a lot bigger than that. So an opportunity to activate in that type of community in Boulder in January, when this opportunity came up as something that Boulder could be a good fit for, we obviously worked with our partners to jump at an opportunity to bring a bunch of folks into town, highlight the arts in Boulder, and stimulate the economy in a way in January, which typically, Boulder's pretty quiet that time of year. So we're so excited to have something happening in a time of year where we're not known for throwing big events.
0: Yeah, so Boulder and its partners have committed roughly $34 million in incentives to secure the festival. What does the city expect to receive in return for that investment? It sounds like it's largely economic.
1: Absolutely. I mean, that's a key driver. And it's important to note that that $34 million incentive package, that's over 10 years, right? So $3.4 million a year from a variety of partners. So the city has a part in that. CU Boulder has some incentives worked into it. The Boulder Chamber and Visit Boulder, we've all been working together to put together that package. And it's largely associated with rebates and credits on typical fees that we have for things happening in Boulder. Again, seeing that it's a time of year where people aren't chomping at the bit to do big events in Boulder in January. So it's a great opportunity to get a lot of folks in town, and they're going to spend money. They're going to go out to eat. They're going to fill restaurants and stores and just bring life to Boulder in a time of year where we don't necessarily have that level of economic activity. And so we're anticipating that that activity is going to bring an annual, 10-year plus, hopefully forever, opportunity for sales tax revenue, excitement just about being in Boulder, and bring people to Boulder at a time of year where they typically don't come.
0: How many people in total is the city anticipating will be coming to the first Sundance?
1: So estimates, if we're looking at the experience that Park City had, around 85 to 100,000 people over 11 days, which is not foreign to Boulder during our peak season in the warmer months. Certainly a number of folks that we're not used to in January.
0: So like you said, the festival is expected to draw tens of thousands of people, while Boulder has fewer than 3,000 hotel rooms. How significant is the lodging challenge right now?
1: I would say, while it's certainly a challenge, it's a challenge that we knew that we had in the bid process.
0: Sure.
1: We've got strengths in a lot of areas when it comes to transportation, and our venues are incredible. We know that Boulder is challenging no matter what time of year it is. What we've learned from Sundance is, in Utah at least, two-thirds of their participants, folks who are coming to films and screenings and participating in the parties and the panels, they're locals, they're Utah locals. And so while we certainly are going to fill our hotel rooms in Boulder, we know we're also going to help fill hotel rooms, lodging opportunities outside of Boulder. And, you know, we are looking at transportation as our key factor to get folks from out of town into town.
0: So the city has created a special festival rental license in order to bring some more homes onto the short-term rental market. How's that program working?
1: So far, we've achieved our goals. We had proposed that we would get 1,500 new short-term rentals licensed for the festival, and we've already met that goal. And so by January, we'll have even more than our goal. So we're excited about that new opportunity that wasn't previously available in the community.
0: So some homes have already been advertised for thousands of dollars a night, which could push visitors into other parts of Colorado, Denver, your Longmonts, surrounding communities. How concerned are you that high prices could undermine the kind of compact, walkable festival that Boulder promised this would be?
1: Sure, that's a really great question and something that we've been monitoring. We don't have controls about what people are wanting to ask, but we do know that folks have been getting reasonable prices. They've just been, those rooms have been booking. The folks who are asking for a lot of money, maybe they want to stay during the festival, but they have their price that they're willing to, that they want to ask. They'll be like, okay, I'll rent my home for this much. If you pay me that much, then I will stay somewhere else and forego the festival this year or stay at a friend's house in another community and commute in. And so we know that folks are asking some high prices, and that's the value decision for them. But we are hoping that a majority of the folks who are signing up for this are going to price appropriately to the market. And the more licenses that come online, the laws of supply and demand, then the prices will come down. And so if those folks really do want to rent their places, we know they're going to have to bring their prices down if they actually want to get a commitment.
0: So I want to stay on this kind of transportation element of it that you alluded to just a minute ago. The festival has emphasized that all venues are going to be within about a 2-mile radius. What transportation plans are being developed to keep that area moving?
1: That's also another really great question. Transportation has been a primary focus, and it's one of our primary strengths compared to Park City, Utah, where Park City had 3 lanes in and 3 lanes out. Boulder has 17 lanes in and 17 lanes out. We also have a robust regional and local transit system with high-frequency bus routes. Almost every single one of the Sundance venues are along the city's HOP, high-frequency transit service. So this is a bus that's going to be running every 6 to 10 minutes during the duration of the festival, late-night service. It's going to be free. So similar to a ski resort town and similar to Park City, where their service is free and frequent, folks will be able to take advantage of that route specifically. And then we're working with RTD to add additional services specifically to Chautauqua, where, again, we're going to offer a free high-frequency service that connects folks from the main venues in the downtown up to Chautauqua on a regular basis.
0: And what about for folks coming in from the surrounding areas like Denver, Estes Park, or Louisville? Are there any options currently for them?
1: We're encouraging folks to please use the RTD Park and Ride system, which is an affordable way to park for the day. Park your vehicle once, use the Flatiron Flyer, use the Bolt service from Longmont to get into Boulder. And then once you're in town, there will be so many easy ways to get to your venues and have a great experience. And the other thing about Sundance is that's what the visitors are going to be doing. That's what they're used to in Park City, is using the bus to get around. And so if you're using transit, your likelihood of running into a famous director or an up-and-coming movie star are much higher likelihood if you are getting around Boulder in that way, as opposed to getting in your vehicle and trying to drive from venue to venue and dealing with parking, where parking is limited or not existent. Using the bus to get to Boulder and get around Boulder during Sundance is going to be your best way to actually experience the festival and connect with folks that you wouldn't even believe.
0: That's got to be the best pitch for RTD I've ever heard. So as you look at the work still ahead, what is the biggest unresolved challenge keeping you up at night?
1: The things that were keeping me up were transportation, and I think that we've really got things dialed in there. We have a lot to figure out. I think it's probably the little details at this point, right? We've got the big stuff getting dialed in, and we have an idea of the levels of services that we're going to provide. And then it's all the little details, because there's so many different nuances associated with this type of activation in town. And some of those things we're going to learn about in real time, and we're going to need to be responsive and reactive. The great thing about this opportunity is it's not a one-time thing, right? It's not FIFA, it's not the Super Bowl, where you have to plan ahead and anticipate and everybody's showing up at one time in one location. We have 10 plus years to figure this out, right? It's a 10-year contract, and we hope that Sundance will want to stay in Boulder forever, of course. And so, yeah, there's going to be a ton of things that we learn year one, and I probably will have a lot of restless nights during, you know, leading up to the actual festival, but we're working really hard right now to anticipate. We've got 6 months. We've already done a ton of work to prepare for the big stuff, and now it's like working out all the little details and trying to get ahead of it the best we can. And so I'm really am leaning into having this be a learning opportunity to have a great event in January of 2027 and then just have it get so much even better from there.
0: I'm sure I speak for a lot of folks listening right now, and then I'm very excited to see what Sundance looks like. And I really appreciate you dropping by, Chris, to help us understand what Boulder is preparing for.
1: My pleasure. Thanks so much for having me.
0: For many of us, seeing a dog in the window or a yard is an ordinary part of walking through a neighborhood. But for Denver mail carriers, that same encounter can become a serious workplace hazard. Denver recorded 45 dog attacks on postal workers in 2025. Bucket List reporter Linus Lowry spoke with mail carriers, union representatives, postal safety officials, and Denver Animal Protection about why these attacks are increasing and what owners can do to prevent them. Linus, thanks for being here.
2: Hey, Zoni. Great to be here.
0: So how surprising was it for you to learn that Denver ranked third in the country for reported dog attacks on postal workers?
2: So I went into the story not knowing too much about dog bites in Denver, but what we found out was that in 2025, they saw a pretty decent spike in their ranking nationally. They were third in 2025, and that went up from 10th in 2024 and 18th in 2023.
0: And so you spent time with a mail carrier named Joseph, who says he's been bitten 5 times in 6 years. What did his experience reveal about aggressive dogs and dog bites?
2: Walking his route with him, I basically realized that dog encounters can happen at almost any moment as a mail carrier. These mail carriers are often, you know, going through someone's gate to their home and up to their front door, where they might encounter a dog there. They also often see dogs behind those doors, and they talk about if those doors aren't closed correctly, that could lead to a bite. And they even see dogs when they're just walking on the sidewalk, and they might pass someone who doesn't realize that their dog is kind of going to jump at them.
0: Yeah, so I know many owners will say that their dog is friendly and has never, ever bitten anyone before. But so why is it that a normally calm pet can react so differently when a mail carrier approaches the home?
2: People say it's hard to know, but one thing that is different about a mail carrier is that basically every time that a dog sees a mail carrier, they're sort of invading into their territory. They're coming in to their home, and the dog might feel like they have to protect their home.
0: So the Postal Service gives carriers satchels, horns, and dog repellent spray. How effective are those tools when an attack actually happens?
2: They are decently effective for kind of a short attack. Like maybe the dog tries to bite you once, somehow you're able to get away from the dog. What they're less useful for is if the dog persists in trying to attack you. Then if the dog started biting the satchel, for instance, they might try to bite somewhere else and just keep attacking you. One mail carrier said that the spray works on small dogs, but on bigger dogs, it kind of depends.
0: And how serious are the injuries?
2: Dog encounters for mail carriers might just be a tiny little bite at the back of their ankle by a tiny dog that they kind of can just blow off easily. They can also range up to one story that I heard was a man getting attacked by 2 pit bulls where they got him down to the ground and they were kind of ripping his arms open and his legs open.
0: So what then happens after a serious attack like that? What authority does Denver Animal Protection have, and what consequences can an owner face?
2: Denver Animal Protection might designate an owner's dog as potentially dangerous. They might also give them a ticket and summon them to court. In very bad cases that don't get resolved, they can also remove the dog from the owner.
0: So for owners who are looking to keep the postal workers safe, what can they do? What are some tips and tricks for making sure that these attacks don't happen?
2: Yeah. So the first thing that any mail carrier would tell you is introduce your dog to the mail carrier. That's number one. Other things are just making sure that your dog doesn't have a way to open the door if it is aggressive. It's secured on a leash. It's not going to get like through the door or off the leash. Knowing when your mail carrier is going to come around and kind of being prepared to move your dog from outside or whatever it is, if it is an aggressive dog, is also a good way.
0: Well, I really appreciate you dropping by today, Linus, to talk a little bit more about that surprising statistic in Denver.
2: Of course. Thank you for having me.
3: 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Discover more stories of Denver prestigious schools at dpsk12.org/storytelling.
0: Our next guest's life has taken him from a childhood under British colonial rule in Kenya to medical school in Spain and a career as a surgeon here in Colorado. Dr. Pius Kamau, thank you for joining us.
4: I am so happy to be here with you, Tony.
0: Yeah, I'm really excited to discuss your new memoir, Running with Lions, in which you recount your childhood, losing loved ones to treatable illnesses, and pursuing an education despite barriers that were designed to exclude you. Before we kind of get into that memoir, I'd like to start with the writing itself. What made you feel like now was the time to sit down and tell your story?
4: Well, that's a good question. Like most writers, I have been writing for a long time. Mm-hmm. And as you can imagine, writing also involved thinking. You know, I've been thinking about my life. I've been thinking about the things that I have done. I've also been thinking about where I came from. In many ways, I've also, along the way, written notes about my life and what I thought might eventually become a book. So to answer your question, I would say that I have been writing this book for about 20 years.
0: So the title, Running with Lions, it's an excellent title. Carries a lot of weight, though. When you were writing, can you talk a little bit about what that kind of central image of the Running with the Lions means to you?
4: Absolutely, absolutely. One of the things that that happened in my life have been a lot of difficulties, a lot of hurdles. One of the lions that I kind of metaphorically refer to is poverty. I think I came from a very, very poor family, well, a very poor country, a very poor culture. In addition to that, we had the colonial powers, you know, that were really sort of on our shoulders and pushing us down on a consistent basis. And then one of the things about the colonialism, British colonialism, was the racism. So I grew up in a country where we had a three-tiered racial picture. So you have the whites at the top, we have Asians in the middle, and then we Africans are the very, very bottom. And so that's a lion right there.
0: Yeah.
4: You know, the implications of all that was that our education was awful. Our healthcare was worse. And, nutrition was just atrocious. So all those things, and then, of course, I had a few more lions.
0: So there are many parts in the story where you describe situations like that that include real danger and loss.
4: Absolutely.
0: Was it difficult for you to kind of revisit those moments on the page?
4: Well, I think I kind of celebrated that. Celebrated them in that I somehow survived. I think we have to celebrate survival, you know? So in many ways, I do celebrate the life that I have lived, and sort of kind of happy that I survived.
0: Finally, what did writing the book kind of help you understand about your own life that you hadn't maybe fully recognized? It sounds like it helped you celebrate these things throughout mm-hmm. these different hardships that you survived. Were there any other reflections that kind of came to the forefront?
4: One of the things that I'm always aware of or try to remind myself is that many people were part of my life. Well, first of all, beginning with my parents and my father, and then the school system that educated me. There were shortcomings in that system, and yet somehow I was able to sort of get the very best out of it.
0: So your memoir, Running with Lions, was published July 14th. Right. Where is it available? Where can people pick up a copy?
4: Well, it's available in all the bookstores. This afternoon I have a book signing at the Tattered Cover, so on Colfax. So that particular bookstore, Boulder Bookstore, is available. It's available now on Amazon and all the other online buying spots.
0: Well, I would encourage you to pick up a copy of this wherever you so choose. And thank you so much, Dr. Pius Kamau, for coming by to share your story.
4: Yeah, thank you.
0: Meeting neighbors like Dr. Pius Kamau and helping them share their stories is one of the great privileges of working at Bucket List Community News. Another important part of our mission is mentoring the next generation of journalists. Since Bucket List began in 2019, we've worked with more than 100 university and high school students, giving them opportunities to report on their community and build practical journalism skills. Here to tell us more is Bucket List Community News publisher, Vicki Collins. Vicki, why has mentorship always been such an important part of what we do?
5: Bucket List was created to bring neighbors together through community journalism, and students are central to that work. Our reporters have joined us from 5 universities and 3 Denver public high schools, and they receive hands-on experience covering the issues people in neighborhoods around them. Many of them have gone on to professional journalism careers. I just heard this week that Elizabeth Pond recently completed a year of reporting at the Durango Herald and is joining the Denver Gazette as a breaking news reporter. And London Lyle now covers city government for the Longmont Times Call and is frequently published in the Boulder Daily Camera and even the Denver Post. And we recently learned that over a dozen current and former Bucket List team members have received awards for their reporting from the Colorado Press Association.
0: Which is just awesome. And while that recognition is incredible, the best part of my job is really knowing that Bucket List plays an important role in Colorado's hyper-local journalism scene. Students get meaningful experience, community members receive reporting about their neighborhoods, and Denver gains journalists who actually understand the people that they're covering.
5: Exactly. And the work is supported by you, our readers and listeners. Bucket List Back to School fundraiser runs from August 14th through August 31st and helps sustain our reporting and student mentorship programs. More information about Bucket List Community News and our Back to School fundraiser is available at bucketlistcommunitynews.com.
0: Well, thank you for dropping by, Vicki, and thank you to everybody who reads, listens to, and supports community journalism. We're closing today's show with a story from On Our Minds, produced by teens with PBS News Student Reporting Labs. This piece comes from student journalist Theo Bonavita and takes us to Winter Park, Colorado. It's a personal reflection on growing up, drifting away from childhood traditions, and what it feels like to rediscover memories you didn't even realize you'd forgotten simply by driving through Colorado on your own. Here's Theo.
6: Now, I live just outside of Denver in a little neighborhood in Broomfield, Colorado, which is not so much of a special place on its own, but looking at the greater scheme of things, Colorado is an amazing state. I'm lucky to have lived here my whole childhood. And if my best friend had not moved away, I may have forgotten that. As a kid, I've done many road trips in the mountains with my family. We knew family with a house in Winter Park, and my parents loved to take me and my cousins to what we just called the cabin. We would drive up as a family, plop our bags at the cabin, and go get food immediately most of the time. We always ended up at this little pizza joint called Hernando's, and I have amazing memories from there. Putting honey on our pizza crusts, decorating dollar bills to hang on their big wall of dollar bills, just being with the family after a long, long drive. We head back to the cabin, hop in the hot tub, staying until our fingers and toes looked like we were 9 years old. We would go to bed in these wooden bunk beds, happy as we could possibly be. The next day would look something like walking around the beautiful town, going snow tubing, if there was enough snow, of course, or maybe just exploring the woods. I remember one time we found a teepee made of logs, and there was even a really awesome park nearby with a big plastic bear we used to climb. As a kid hanging out with my cousins, this was awesome. But as time went on, we grew up. I stopped hanging out with my cousins all the time, just simply because life got busy. Middle school came, high school came, and suddenly those Winter Park cabin trips were sort of just a little memory. But one day of summer, that all changed. I had a best friend named Jack I met freshman year. We had bonded immediately over our love of music. He had called me one day and told me he was moving to Steamboat Springs, another mountain town kind of like Winter Park, but it was a 3-hour drive away. This was devastating. We were both really excited to be in high school together, but nonetheless, he left. November of sophomore year rolls around and I get my license, and this was a game changer. It was so awesome just to drive myself wherever I wanted. But one of my first thoughts was, I have to drive to Steamboat to see Jack. Obviously, my mom was not going to let me just drive 4 hours through the mountains during the first month I got my license. So after months and months of begging and pleading, she ended up finally agreeing during the summer. And that summer, I finally drove myself up to Steamboat. Now, what they don't tell you about road trips is that it's an entirely different experience when you drive yourself. A long drive for a passenger may just seem like a time to snack and watch a movie, but for the driver, a whole new world opens. I had taken that road to Winter Park many times before, but never as a driver. When I drove up the mountain to see Jack, I had to drive through Winter Park to get to Steamboat, and an already gorgeous drive became even more beautiful. I drove through Winter Park, tasting the pizza from Hernando's, smelling the chlorine from the hot tub, the scent of fresh pine from trees around. I heard my parents yelling at us to be careful as I run off with my cousins into the woods, eager just to see what could be in there. I feel the cold of the ground on my butt as I slide down an inner tube in the freezing temperatures. I look around, and driving through Winter Park, I remember a part of me that had been lost to time, lost to age. I'd finally noticed how much of my life I let slip away from me. Those little moments that may not seem so special at the time end up being some of the greatest memories to have. I may leave Colorado one day, but I'll always remember those long drives.
0: That brings us to the end of today's show. Thank you to our guests, Chris Jones, Dr. Pius Kamau, Linus Lowry, and Vicky Collins. Thanks as well to On Our Minds and PBS News Student Reporting Labs for sharing Theo Bonavita's story. 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Until then, stay curious, stay connected, and keep showing up for your neighbors. I'm Tony Tresca, and this has been Bucket List Community News on KGNU.

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2: Welcome, friends, to another edition of Economic Update, a weekly program devoted to the economic dimensions of our lives and those of our children. I'm your host, Richard Wolff. Okay, I want to turn to a topic today, one that has bothered me and many of you for years. And I'm doing it at a time when this issue, as I'll explain in a moment, is finally fading out and a whole new focus is coming in. It's a historical shift, and it's as important as anything else going on in the way human beings are thinking about society, are thinking about their communities. It's as important as anything else. Even if you haven't talked about it or thought about it yet yourself in the terms I'm going to lay out. So here we go. Roughly 100 years ago, to be precise, 1929, a little over 100 years ago, a little less than 100 years ago, the capitalist economy all over the world crashed. It remains to this day the greatest crash of capitalism in its 300 or 400 year history. The crash wasn't just in the United States. It impacted the whole world, devastating in Europe, devastating in wherever capitalism already existed in a developed way, but also terrible consequences in Asia, Africa, Latin America, and so on. And out of that came a deep recognition that the kind of capitalism that had developed across the 19th century and into the 20th, in which businesses were set up by private individuals, mostly. The government played some role, but kind of secondary. The government depended for its money on the business community. It depended on society working on the business community that owned and operated the means of communication or transportation in most cases. You can speak of, and we did come to do that, of private capitalism as being the kind of capitalism that the world was focused on. The government played a secondary minor role.

from 1929 to 1940-41. Long, long time. Very, very bad. At its peak in the United States, for example, unemployment rate 25%. That's about five or six times what it is today. And we have serious unemployment today. Well, one of the things that came out of the Great Depression was a deep disappointment in private capitalism. The development of the American railroad system, the development of the American canal system, the development of the American iron and steel industry, all of those things that happened in the 19th and 20th century led people, all kinds of people, to celebrate private capitalism. Look how much economic development happened, say, from the time of the Civil War until 1929. It's when the great American cities became great American cities, and so on. But in all of that self-celebration, nobody prepared the American people, or for that matter, any people, for the very possibility that this system could crash. And I mean crash, so that one out of four people was out of work, and the remaining three were worried sick that they were about to become out of work. Production shrank year after year. It didn't grow, it shrank. Poverty was everywhere. President Roosevelt in America gave a famous speech that had the line, you know, one third of our country goes to bed hungry, goes to, and so on and so on. Nobody prepared the society. And what happened when this crash occurred? Well, the private capitalist sector couldn't get us out of it. When 1929 turned into 1930, things didn't get better. Or 31, or 32, or 33, it still kept getting worse. Try to imagine, if you can, how that felt. In their desperation, the American people turned to the government, and they said to the government in so many words, somebody has to step up and save the private capitalist economy. And we don't see anybody who can do it except the government. It has the money, maybe, or can get it. It has the authority. It has the reach, it has the people, maybe it can solve the problem. Notice, private capitalism became defined as our problem and the government as our solution. And Franklin Roosevelt, who was a conventional thinker that the government should play a minor role when he ran for office to be president, once in office, 1932, the election, he realized how desperate things were, and he understood what the mass of people wanted. By the way, the mass of people made this very clear. They joined unions in the 1930s in a way no American generation ever did before. Tens of millions of people moved into unions. These were people who hadn't been in a union in their lives, whose parents had never been in a union. They were desperate. They also joined two socialist and a communist party, and those became very big, powerful political parties in America in the 1930s. So very dramatic. And it meant that the great question became, and that's the question that has dominated for the last century. The great question became, what is the appropriate relationship, here we go, between the private sector and the public? How big a role should the government have? Should it be minimal, like it was before 1930?

0: 29?
1: Should it be maximal, like it was in the depths of the 1930s? When the government stepped in, I want to remind you, the government became one of the largest employers in the United States, maybe the single largest one. The government dominated many industries, ran the railroads, and when the war came in 1941, ran even more, put the market aside and substituted ration tickets. That's how we bought and sold basic goods in America. The government issued, not a private market, not private buying and selling, government control, government regulation to save us. Mr. Roosevelt, the champion of the government intervening, who intervened more than any president ever had, was reelected by the American people 3 times. No president had ever been as popular as the one was who brought the government in. So powerful was the government stepping in. And remember, once the war came, a decision made by the government, they took the unemployed who they couldn't find jobs for, put half of them in uniform to fight a war, and put the other half in the factory to make the uniform and the guns for the first school. And they solved the unemployment problem. Well, you can imagine, all of this terrified the champions of private capitalism, who in those days had names like Rockefeller and Carnegie and fill in the blank. You know, the Elon Musks and Jeffrey Bezos of that time. They were horrified. Why? Because they understood, and this is perhaps the most important point, that in a modern capitalist economy in which you allow universal suffrage, everybody gets to vote, there's a possibility that the mass of people, seeing that private capitalism isn't the best or isn't even tolerable, will use their ballot power to bring the government in, have more confidence in that government than they did in the private sector, which delivered to them the great crash of the 1930s. Wow. This story then meant that when the war was over in 1945, when the Depression was just a memory, the business community, private capitalists, went to work to undo what had just happened. Roosevelt called what he did, the government intervention, the New Deal. Well, once he died, which happened right at the end of the war, the business community went to work to undo the New Deal. And the way they did that was to say that there is a fundamental clash between the private and the government. They made that the big issue. And goodness and freedom and democracy and everything good is with private. And the government is terrible. Wasn't very sophisticated. And when we come back after the break, I'll show you how that has shaped, until now, the discussion of economics, and not in a good way. Stay with me. We'll be right back.

0: Welcome back, friends, to the second half of today's economic update. Jumping right back in, we were at the end of World War II. It's 1945, 46, 47. Americans have just had a world war, and before that, a decade of depression. And the government is playing a massive role in the economy for all the reasons we discussed. And the private capitalist sector is horrified. Where might this government intrusion go? Maybe the workers will decide they don't want private capitalists to run the food system. They can't rely on them. Or to run the job programs. Maybe we have to have government jobs all the time because the private sector seems to generate unemployment all the time, et cetera, et cetera. The business community gathered itself together and it undertook something which deserves the name crusade. A crusade was launched to undo what had happened in the 1930s and 40s, to bring the government back to a secondary, minor role, so that nothing the mass of people could get by voting could intrude on the profitability that the private sector wanted to focus on, their own growing wealth. The gap between rich and poor had been dramatically reduced during the 30s and 40s, and the rich people knew it. And they didn't like it, not at all. So they went to work, and in this crusade, you know how crusades are, they're not big on nuance. Crusades want you to be clear, this is the good guys, and over here are the bad guys. And you should line up with the good ones against the bad ones. So what was good? Private enterprise. Free enterprise. What'd that mean? Let the private owners of business do what they want to do. Let them figure out what's profitable. Let them go and do it. Don't regulate them. Don't tax them. The more we give to the private sector, the better off we'll all be. Now, this was not an easy sale because the American people had just gone through the worst depression anyone had ever imagined, brought to you by private capitalism. So they had a hard time pushing that, but they pushed it. They had an easier time making government intervention bad. One of the ways they did that was to say government intervention is socialism, and socialism is Russia, and Russia is a dictatorship, so socialism is a dictatorship, is anti-democratic, socialism is bad. Look at those socialist countries in Eastern Europe. They're not as rich as we are. See, socialism doesn't make you rich. It's bad. Don't go near it. And to drive the point home, we had a Cold War with Russia in which we scared the pants off everybody about possibly using nuclear weapons. And why did people get scared? Because the United States used two nuclear bombs on Japan at the end of the war. Wow. And for the next 75 years, from 1945, basically, to now, the great debate was private versus government. And it's only fair to say that debate was mostly won by the private. They were able to dominate the media, dominate politics, dominate the university and the school, so that people were told, private is good, government is bad. We were reminded that many people had earlier written arguments about that government is best, which governs least, and all of that ideology. Why do I call it ideology? Because it makes no sense. It's a belief that shapes how you see the world. It's not a belief based on the world. The government got called in and was able to save private capitalism from itself. And as if to drive the point home, in 2008 and 9, when our economy crashed again, got the name Great Recession because it was the second worst collapse of capitalism, also global, even more global than the one in 1929. You know what saved us? The government got called in. You may not remember it, but in the final 4 months of 2008, the heads of all the major banks got on their private jets and flew to Washington begging the government to save them because they were all bankrupt. The government gave money to General Motors to save it. Ditto Chrysler, and on and on and on. And then a few years later, when we had a pandemic, what did we do? We called in the government to save us. It gave everybody on unemployment more money. It gave subsidies to people for health care. Subsidies taken away and freaking people out now as they have to privately pay for it. No, the government has saved us over and over again. You know why? Because private capitalism is an unstable system, always has been, and there's nobody else. But yet the debate goes on, and yet the majority of my colleagues will tell you that private enterprise is the most important and efficient way to go. It isn't. It never was. But now we have a new problem. And that is, as it's going to be for the rest of this century, the problem of the People's Republic of China. Because you know what they've done? They've said, we're not into this ideological debate. We're not going to have a stupid debate about the government versus the private. We're going to go and take a different approach. If we can see that private enterprise and private profit calculations solve certain economic problems in a society efficiently, we'll do it that way. And if we can see that other things that a society needs need to put private profit aside and do what the society says it needs done, we'll have the government do that. The government doesn't have to make a private profit. We'll rationally ask the question and answer it case by case. We're not going to be driven by some fanatical notion. It must be one. It must be. That's like one size fits all. It doesn't. It pinches. Why? Why are we stuck in this? Well, the answer is we're not. More and more people are understanding that this is a phony issue. More and more people are discovering when you work for a private employer or you work for a public employer, they may be different, they may not, but this is not what makes or breaks anything. For every example of a private enterprise that is efficient, I'll show you a state one that is. And for every state enterprise that is inefficient, I'll show you a private one that is inefficient. Stop with this religious, in the worst sense of the word, notion. Let's be practical. Let's be rational and do it in the way that works best. Get some of that so-called American pragmatism working here. And I'm happy to report that's happening. Because while everybody was discussing which is better, the public or the private, debating and arguing endlessly, the literature in the library fills many floors with books and articles. Nobody was asking a very different question. Maybe the problems of modern economy are not about public versus private. Maybe they're about whether you run an enterprise in an undemocratic, autocratic way, with a few people at the top, the owner, the top managers, the board of directors, tiny group of people running every enterprise. They may have 50, 500, 5,000, 500,000 employees, but a tiny group. Most boards of directors have a dozen people on them. We run businesses that way. Maybe we oughtn't to. Maybe we ought to be looking at that at the microeconomic level, not the macro. Not always about government versus private. Stop. That's a religious quarrel. That's like having debates over how many angels can dance on the head of a pin. That was what was big question in the medieval time among religious scholars. Maybe, and I'm one of them, and I'm not alone, the real question is, how do we organize the factories, the offices, and the stores? Do we really want to stay with a tiny group of people who are running the business and maximizing the profit they get and not worrying about what happens to the vast majority of us who are not employers, who don't get profits? Maybe that's a mistake. Understandable, but not acceptable. It's the same question the slaves asked when they noticed there were many of them and very few slave owners. It's the same understanding that the serfs figured out when they understood there were a lot of them and a few lords. There are a lot of employees and very few employers. Why are we allowing the tiny minority to run the business? Why isn't that a cooperative, a collective, a democratically that's a question of the organization of an enterprise. That should have been the question we were talking about for the last century, not distracted into an empty, endless debate. It's endless. It's as urgent today as it was 20, 40, 60, 80 years ago. You know why? Because it's irrelevant. Because it's the wrong issue to ask. We can and we should learn from that dead end not to pursue it anymore. Let's leave that to the people who run our societies democratically to decide how much of it is private, how much of it is the government, and make that a practical, pragmatic decision. Meanwhile, let's really talk about what could change all of our lives really profoundly. Whether the business we go to work in is a democratic institution that we can all be equal in and have equal influence on, rather than going to work to be a worker bee in a hive run by a tiny minority who are only interested in becoming Junior Elon Musk. If these kinds of interventions strike you as useful, please, that's why we do these programs, share them with others. And of course, as always, I look forward to speaking with you again next week.
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Hiya, it's Roger, and this week's Community Calendar is sponsored by Analog Salon, a monthly vinyl and storytelling event presenting a special benefit for KGNU tonight, 6 to 9 p.m. on the patio of KGNU's Denver home in the Buell Media Center at 2101 Arapaho Street. Guest speaker Michael Thornton is a lifelong Denver educator, writer, and landscape designer whose career has spanned environmental design, public education, and the arts. KGNU DJs Jessica Numbers and Deep Rock Dave will provide the soundtrack. 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

0: I'm Maria Hinojosa. 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
1: 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I'm Michael Barbaro. 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

same old things they claim. Welcome to the Project Censored radio show on Pacifica Radio. I'm your co-host, Eleanor Goldfield. This week, news that didn't make the news from Palestine. First up, I sit down with Palestinian writer and researcher Nadine Sayegh to discuss her latest piece, State Soldiers and Systematic Sadism, the Israeli Military's Normalization of Sexual Violence. Nadine explains the Israeli Hasbara tactic of purple washing, the global north's violent feminism, and the confluence of sex and genocidal violence. We discuss the media's failure to place accountability on systems, suggesting that the problem, much like with the U.S.'s own torture programs, is just a few bad eggs. Next up, associate editor at the Electronic Intifada, Nora Beres-Friedman, comes back on the show to discuss the latest news from Palestine. What's the story with Hamas stepping down? As concentration camps are constructed inside the concentration camp of Gaza, and as the so-called ceasefire continues to be violently broken by Israel daily. Nora also discusses the most recent violent escalations of settler violence in the occupied West Bank and the media's continued failure to cover it, and if they do, to cover it only from the side of Israeli propaganda. All this and more coming up now on Project Censored.

0: Thanks, everyone, for joining us at the Project Censored radio show. I'm your co-host, Eleanor Goldfield. We're very glad right now to be joined by Nadine Sayegh, who's a Palestinian multidisciplinary writer and researcher focusing on the Arab-speaking world. Her work spans gender, geopolitics, human security, and the occupied Palestinian territories. She holds an MA in media in the Middle East from SOAS, London, and a doctorate in philosophy from the University of Toulouse, where her dissertation examined multiscalar gendered oppression in Palestine and Jordan. Her research and commentary have been found in scholarly and journalistic venues, with select works translated internationally. Nadine, thanks so much for joining us.
1: Thank you so much for having me.
0: Absolutely. And I just want to let folks know that we're going to be discussing torture and sexual torture as well. So this is your warning. And Nadine, I wanted to have you on to discuss the latest piece that you wrote called State Soldiers and Systematic Sadism, the Israeli Military's Normalization of Sexual Violence. And you write, quote, "The systematic sexual torture occurring inside IOF detention facilities did not begin in May 2026 and it will not end with a UN listing. What it does is remove one alibi, the claim that these are unverified allegations on the margins of credibility. They are verified, they are patterns, and they are state policy," end quote. And you write about so-called purple washing and how that served to justify and normalize this kind of horrific violence. And listeners might have heard the terms greenwashing and pinkwashing before, but might not be familiar with the term purple washing. So, Didi, could you start off by telling us what purple washing is and how it functions in cases like these?
1: Yeah, of course. So a lot of scholars have been doing research on this topic, and it's essentially the use of the gendered narrative or women's empowerment narratives to basically wash away their crimes. So in the case of Israel, they use it in a twofold manner. The first would be the way, I'm not sure if you've seen this, but there's a tendency to sexualize female IDF soldiers. There's a lot of pictures in short shorts posing with guns. And I think that's to elicit primal responses, mostly in men, also kind of encouraging a feeling of wanting to protect them or seeing them as things to be protected. The second way is to distract from the fact that, well, of course, that they're committing this grave sexual and physical crimes against men, women, and children. And it's framing also Palestinian men as, a very Orientalist trope of the big bad Arab, and we need to save these women from these evil men, positioning themselves as the saviors, positioning themselves as forward thinking when it comes to gender equality. So in essence, it's just there to distract from the fact of the continuous war crimes they're committing against Palestinian people.
0: I mean, this is something that has cropped up before, not just in occupied Palestine, but I mean, you see this in the US. And actually, Mint Press News reported years ago on how e-girls lure boys into joining the army in the US. And then, of course, Israel uses like these thirst traps. They've got pages called like IDF Babes that conflate genocidal violence with sex. And then, of course, there's these like so-called birthright trips where young Jews are encouraged very extremely to hook up with IOF soldiers. And it's this weird confluence of grossly objectifying women and then also holding them up as objectifiers, or far worse, like torturers and genociders. I mean, looking at the US history again, photos coming out of Abu Ghraib prison in Iraq in 2004. And of course, you've got pop culture, G.I. Jane, and you've got Genocide Barbie, Gal Gadot as Wonder Woman. And the way that
1: 100%.
0: militarized violence and sex have been so entwined and normalized, it's actually almost the realization of it as somebody who grew up in Europe and the US that was felt more shocking to me than the fact itself that this was just so normalized and nobody ever questioned it. It was just like, yes, of course sex and violence go together. Why, how would they not?
1: 100%. And like my main issue is that it's definitely not a new phenomenon. And I think that Abu Ghraib is the thing that set the precedent for this to be permissible, because now we have documented cases. I mean, it's not just now. We've had documented cases for years, but now the UN added them to the blacklist. I'm not sure to what end, to be honest, because since May, nobody really has been held accountable. The crimes against these people hasn't stopped. And it's a continuous cycle that has now become part and parcel of the system, which maybe in previous instances, they would do more to cover it up, but certainly not now. Certainly they're going on parades, you know, on different media outlets saying with pride that they've committed these acts. And the issue for me is the U.S. politicians also are concerned. This is the most severe language they've used. Some politicians here and there have said they're concerned and that Israel should hold them accountable. But for me, it's like, how is the devil going to take demons to court? It's not really going to do anything. One of these international bodies that we've created as a society to deal with these kind of issues, someone needs to intervene, because the scale is insane and the depravity of the torture itself has escalated to, it hurts me to, I when I was writing this piece, I cried for 2 days afterwards. I could not stop crying. I was doing a little bit of research again before this talk, and there's a new Al Jazeera documentary, part of their Fault Line series, that's called Into the Darkness. And I recommend that everybody listen, watch it, because it will open your eyes to really the depravity. It's so terrible.
0: Yeah, it is. And I think, you know, to your point, the purposeful looking away, particularly by media, and you mentioned this in your article, how, like, for instance, headlines sanitized the rape and torture to death of the Palestinian surgeon, Dr. Adnan Al-Bush, and saying he died in prison, as if, like, this is just, he just died of natural causes, or he slipped and tripped on something or something like that. And indeed, you see in the New York Times op-ed that, like, a lot of people have pointed to this recently and said, hey, the New York Times finally covered the systematic rape of Palestinian prisoners. But if you read the article, it's made very clear that these people are acting alone, and that Israel as a state entity should hold no responsibility for these actions, despite the fact that those who raped and tortured Palestinian prisoners to death have been celebrated on Israeli television in the Knesset. And as you write in the piece, quote, by framing victims individually rather than as part of a systematic apparatus of state violence, media outlets obscure the structural, deliberate use of sexualized and gendered violence as a tool of occupation, end quote. And so I wonder if you could talk a little bit more about, like, how media has really promoted this idea that, like, look, we shouldn't hold Israel accountable for just, like, clearly what are some bad eggs.
1: Yeah, and I find that a bit bizarre, considering that the Israelis themselves have institutionalized this as policy. If you look at their Knesset videos, there's recordings of members of parliament openly saying that anything that they do, they use the term Nukba, which is the Arabic word for elite, which refers to the elite forces of Hamas. So when they have these Nukba terrorists, anything is permitted. And it's been stated openly, they are allowed to do whatever they want to these people. And then we have this whole issue of how do we classify who's, you know, it's just this framework that they use to justify against anyone, because their cases of rape, of the confirmed cases from the UN, which is 31, even though we've had since just November, I think, that 330 reported cases, and that's not even including the bodies that were sent back from State Ayman to Gaza, and the inspections by Gazan physicians who have found perforated rectums, they have found internal bleeding, clear signs of torture. So at this point, when it comes to anything relating to Palestine, I have, not just myself, me and every other Arab person in this world, have completely lost faith in anything that was remotely credible, from the BBC to CNN. Nobody is reporting the truth on anything, which is, it's more than even adding insult to injury, because it just perpetuates. If you leave the public uneducated or uninformed about the crimes that are happening, there will be no outrage. There will be no moral outrage, which these crimes Moral outrage is the bare minimum that is justified, and they're obscuring all of these things, even in their, you know, incidental reporting of, yeah, it's this one-off kind of thing, when the Israelis are telling you otherwise, from their own mouth, in their own language. How do we still have these different outlets reporting that it's individual cases? And speaking of this, actually, I had this piece ready, prepared, completely done in November last year. And I had tried to submit it to different outlets. I do have a very good relationship with the Institute of Palestine Studies. They do incredible work. But I was trying to find an outlet with maybe a wider reach or an audience that might not know or not might not be as informed as the readers for the work of Institute of Palestine Studies. And I was continuously rejected. Sometimes they wouldn't even answer my emails. And it was only till this New York Times op-ed came out that the subject gained traction. And for, 6 months, I was just completely baffled because it's ongoing. It's not stopped. It didn't. I caught on in November, but this has been happening since October 7th. So I'm not very hopeful, even with this UN blacklist. It's, again, to what end? It doesn't change any material conditions of the people. It doesn't release anybody from custody. And yes, we are talking about sexual violence, but there is torture, there is starvation, there is zip tying arms and legs and keeping prisoners face down for days. They have in the state Ayman, they have one released prisoner who spoke anonymously. He said there is something called in Arabic taboot, which is coffin. And they just throw people in there for sometimes a day, for sometimes for two. There's all kinds of visceral, violent torture against, indiscriminately against women, children, and men, not even affiliated with any religious, political resistance. They're just civilians. They're just civilians that are taken and tortured. That's basically what's happening.
0: Yeah, and to be clear, even if they are quote-unquote enemy combatants, you're not allowed to torture them either. Like, that was, you know, that was one of the things that was brought up after Abu Ghraib, and it was brought up with the CIA torture program. Like, you're not supposed to do that, even if you can prove that they're enemy combatants. And of course, this always gets into a gray area with the U.S. because when you invade a country, people have the right to defend themselves against an invading force. But the U.S. has never, like, not invaded a country, so it gets really messy there for the U.S. with regards to ever having cared about international law. But I want to look at the flip side of this too, because you still to this day, like, the corporate media ran with stories of mass rape of Israeli women on October 7th, exactly. Even though that story was debunked so thoroughly that if you still believe it today, then you probably also believe in flat earth. So there's like the provable use of rape as torture and murder by Israelis while attempting to fabricate stories of rape by Palestinians as an excuse to commit genocide. And these outlets have still not come out and apologized profusely for, you know, for running with this fake story. And again, even in that New York Times op-ed, you know, the writer, I can't remember his name because he's too unimportant and irritating to remember, but he says, like, oh, well, I think that the rape of Israelis is terrible. And I think that the rape of Palestinians, and it's like, but there's no evidence that Israelis were raped on October 7th. So what are you talking about? You're just making things up.
1: And I mean, we could see the condition of the prisoners of war taken after the October 7th attacks, and we could see the conditions that they came out in. Everybody was well fed. There was no signs, visible signs of any markings on their body. They were taken care of better than the population that was enduring and is still enduring genocide. So I don't know. I think I have lost all hope in any semblance of morality from institutions coming, specifically from the US, but also I see it in the UK, I see it in other countries, and it's quite upsetting to me because these institutions have journalists in them, and journalists are supposed to be operating with integrity. They are supposed to be reporting. It is supposed to be a dignified job. It's supposed to be something of public service, the fourth estate. And for what? For what? If you're going to be propaganda machines, what? I don't think they're ever going to regain their credibility. I think, thank God for social media, even though the platforms, Meta specifically, goes above and beyond to shadow ban content from Palestinians and anything relating to Palestine. But people on the ground and local civil society organizations in Palestine are doing everything humanly possible to get the message across. And I think even just the visceral scenes from the bombardment of Gaza is enough for majority of the world's population to look and say there is something deeply, deeply wrong with a state that uses violence as its modus operandi.
0: Just want to remind listeners that you're tuned to the Project Censored radio show on Pacifica Radio, and I am your co-host, Eleanor Goldfield, and I am speaking to Palestinian writer and researcher Nadine Sayegh about her latest piece, State, Soldiers, and Systematic Sadism: The Israeli Military's Normalization of Sexual Violence. I wanted to ask you a little bit about that because you write about, quote, the inutility of international legal mechanisms. And we've talked on the show before about how bizarre it is to think that the entity that created Israel, namely the UN, would be the entity to dismantle it, right? And in the US, there's a saying, you can't tear down master's house with master's tools. And it feels to me that as a journalist and as an organizer, that Palestine broke down this flimsy facade, the fragile myth of many things, but perhaps most importantly for us in the global north, it broke down the idea that we have structures of government and society that uphold human rights, freedom, and justice. We never did, and we still don't. And so then the question becomes, what does that mean for these so-called civilizations with liberty and justice for all? What does that say about our failures and now our responsibilities to hold these systems accountable? Because there's truly nothing in our systems to hold themselves accountable, right? They're not going to look in the mirror one day and be like, God, I'm terrible. So I'm curious to hear your thoughts, Nadine, on what does that actually look like? What kind of international mechanisms, or what kind of mechanisms in general, would you like to see that would actually precipitate accountability?
1: Well, I mean, we have the institutions there. The frameworks are there. They exist. They just need to be implemented. And that's where we have a problem because I don't really know if, I mean, we can see mass protests across the world. We've seen it to be one of the most biggest unifying factors across the globe in recent history. And I think the people in power need to address this because not just the people in power. I'm just going to leave them to the side for one second and talk about the populations in the global north. And I need them to understand the concept roughly of the imperial boomerang. Whatever is happening to us here now will happen to you eventually. This is not a question. They are using us as a laboratory to test the most violent, to see how much they can get away with. And we can see this already happening with the NYPD, who are trained by the IDF. We can see this with ICE, who are trained by the IDF. It's going to continue. They are battle testing weapons on Gaza and south of Lebanon. They are battle testing weapons to be used in future war against other populations in the future. So I think everybody should be very wary, not just because a miscellaneous group of people somewhere in the world are being hurt, but the planet as a whole. The system that we are deluded into thinking that we live in, where there's such a thing as human rights, it's being eroded. And I really think people should take precautions by defending where it's being tested, by doing everything humanly possible, if not for the Palestinians, then for themselves in the future. And I think a lot of people have realized that the ICC and the ICJ and the UN have lost credibility. So for me, the only solution is the neighboring countries in the region, which again are in a US chokehold. So, it's not, it's, I don't want to be a pessimist, but from where I stand, I've been writing about this for the last decade, if not more. I am Palestinian. I am not allowed to enter my country. It's just my life. And I've been trying to find hopes in external institutions. So far, it has failed. The only thing that has really done anything for us is the resistance movements. And I think the reason that it didn't quite make the changes that we had hoped for was because of a lack of support. I have faith in people. I have faith in people across the world. I have faith that this is resonating with them. And I have faith that they know how to deal with their own governments. They know what works. Organizers know what works. And I just hope that this is not something that fades into the background of their memory, that it's just another thing that happened to the Arab world and will be okay. I hope the images of torn children's body parts will stay in the collective conscious until something changes.
0: Yeah, and I think there's definitely, you know, you're talking in the article about normalizing the torture and the rape in these prisons, but I think that there's obviously the larger issue of normalizing all of it, you know, that people mm-hmm. now normalize scrolling past these horrific images and news out of Gaza, but also now Lebanon and Iran mm-hmm. and mm-hmm. you know, Venezuela, and like it just becomes almost like a trauma porn that is meted out, and people become kind of numb to it, and it's so important that we don't. And I, you know, to your point about governments, I recall a friend of mine who's been on the show several times, Matthew Ho. He's a former State Department, worked at the State Department, was a Marine. And at the time that I was organizing against the Second Iraq War, he was in the State Department. Our lives found each other after the fact. But he said, once I became like a veteran for peace, people would ask me, like, what did you guys think about the protests that were happening against the Iraq war? You know, millions of people. And he's like, oh, we didn't. Nobody talked about it. Nobody cared. And so for me, especially as an organizer, you know, I feel like at this point, trying to reach those people, they already know. They're well aware mm-hmm. of what's going on. They have all of the intel. They're not confused, you know? Mm-hmm. So trying to get them to see it is a waste of time. The more powerful organizing happens when you target economic institutions, when you target institutions that move the war machine, right? Not targeting people's consciences, because I think we should just really be operating on the idea that they don't have one, that they're well aware of what's going on, and they're well aware of the horrors that are meted out on their watch. And I just wanted to wrap up here with a question that kind of circles us back to your work on gender and another trope that I've been hearing since after 9/11, since the US invaded Afghanistan and then later Iraq, was we have to go save the women, as if you could save someone by bombing their home place, and B, as if the US
1: we
0: is some kind
1: saving.
0: Of
1: we don't need saving. We
0: right.
1: we don't need saving. We're fine. We're good. As an Arab woman, we're good. We're good. That's all I have to say on that, because like it's crazy. It's absolutely crazy to me that in any person's logical mind that makes sense. Like removing autonomy of people who make choices according to their culture just makes no sense. And I really hope that people don't fall for that anymore, because that's just, come on, man. Like, come on.
0: I mean, and this is the thing that I find important to highlight, is that it's as if the US is some kind of beacon of feminism.
1: Yeah,
0: I mean, no one
1: like in the U.S.
0: actually zero people in the Epstein files have been arrested. Zero. People are constantly going and talking about rape and sexual assault, and the U.S. does mm-hmm. not care. And so I think that's the other thing. It's like there's still this idea that, oh, that when it comes to feminism, the West is up here and the Arab world and Latin America are down here. And it's like the lived experiences of women are in stark contrast to this propaganda campaign that suggests that so-called Western feminism is totally where it's at.
1: And the fact that Western feminism as a school of thought completely excludes the rights, it's complicit at this point, because if none of these organizations blinked an eye from all of these reports of sexual torture, then also I think a lot of Arab women are now resentful to that kind of thought. They don't even want to identify as feminists because it's brought nothing positive to us. It made no changes. And actually, I just want to add one last thing about this specifically, that if I mean, part of my dissertation research is looking at all these laws that are so-called oppressive to women here. And if you look at the origin of all of these laws, they come from like colonial inheritance. They come from laws that were in France, from laws that were in the UK. This crime of passion slash honor killing thing that, you know, everyone thinks is so prevalent here is a crime of passion. It was also allowed in the US. A man who got a bit overheated from seeing his lover with someone else has a right to kill her. Oppression of women is a global issue. And I would hope that any woman listening to the show, I don't have to hope. I know that she relates to what I'm saying, because we've all endured harassment, sometimes abuse. We've endured all of the symptoms of this oppression. And I really hope that that could be something of a unifying factor in the future. And let's not look at someone has it better and someone doesn't. We're all in the same boat. We're literally in the same boat. So let's not drown. Let's not throw each other off the boat, you know?
0: Yeah, absolutely. And I mean, there are so many places we could go, you know, how like basically then how that also relates to how the, you know, the quote unquote West or the basically the global North looks at Arab men in relation to Arab women. I mean, it's all very, very distorted and on purpose, of course, because if you can dehumanize people on that level, then the kind of terrorism that you mete out upon them is more palatable to the people, which is why, of course, it's so important to make sure that these stories are uplifted and not just left in some filing cabinet at the UN. Again, folks, the piece that Nadine wrote is called State Soldiers and Systematic Sadism, the Israeli Military's Normalization of Sexual Violence. And that is up at palestinestudies.org, palestine-studies.org. Nadine, thank you so much for taking the time to sit down with us and for all of the work that you do.
1: Thank you so much for having me and for letting me discuss this in an open way. I really appreciate you letting me on this platform to speak from this perspective, really.
0: Of course, anytime. You're listening to the Project Censored radio show on Pacifica Radio, and I am your co-host, Eleanor Goldfield. Coming up next on the program, I sit down with associate editor at the Electronic Intifada, Nora Behrs-Friedman, to talk about the latest news from Palestine. That's coming up right now, so please stay with us.
2: Thanks, everyone, for joining us at the Project Censored radio show. I'm your co-host, Eleanor Goldfield, and we're very glad to be joined again by Nora Behrs-Friedman, who's the associate editor at Electronic Intifada and the co-host of their weekly live stream. Nora, thanks so much for coming back on the show.
3: It's always my pleasure and honor, Eleanor. Thank you for having me.
2: Absolutely. And so for folks listening, so you're aware, we're recording this on Monday, July 27th, and it will air a week from today. So if things happen that shift this story, I'm sorry, I don't have a crystal ball. But starting off here, back in on July 6th, Hamas announced that it would be stepping down from governing Gaza. And Hamas spokesman Hazem Qassem told AFP that the group took the decision to relinquish charge, quote, in order to remove any pretexts for the occupation, which continues its aggression and war of extermination, end quote. And of course, my question or statement here is Israel was terrorizing Gaza long before Hamas was even formed. And the idea that this will somehow pacify them seems absurd. So Nora, starting off here, could you give listeners your analysis of this move and why and what it entails?
3: Yeah, it's a really interesting political development. And as you say, it hasn't changed anything on the ground, especially when we look at the last 3 years of an ongoing genocide. Israel has made every excuse and, you know, justification for this genocide, saying, you know, blaming it all on this political party and the armed factions associated with it and other parties as well. But really putting the blame on Hamas, which was a democratically elected political party elected in 2006, to the chagrin of all Western powers who were trying to make sure that their favorite party, Fatah, would win the elections, and they did not. Hamas won the elections, and ever since they've been punished by various means. So right after the 2006 elections in Gaza, Israel imposed a siege and blockade that is continuing and entrenching to this very day, of course. And Hamas has always said, you know, it wants to transition out of this kind of technocratic political structure, especially, you know, as a way to kind of hold Israel and the US's feet to the fire here when they say, you know, Hamas must be dismantled and, you know, it can't be allowed to govern Gaza anymore. Hamas is like, fine, you know, we're going to dismantle our emergency committee that was put in place. And we are, you know, open, as we have said since the beginning of this fraudulent ceasefire in October 2025, we're open to this other, you know, formation politically that will lead to the end of the siege and the genocide and the occupation of Gaza. Hamas has confirmed everything that they said that they would do. They have not resisted militarily since October 2025. They have conceded now political, some forms of political power in terms of the governing structure in Gaza. And yet, of course, Israel has not stopped the siege. Israel has not come through with any of these, you know, supposed commitments that it made in October. Gaza is being bombed continuously, incessantly. They are taking more and more land. The theft of land in Gaza is now nearly 70%. People are being squeezed continuously. There is little to no humanitarian aid. The hospitals are still being targeted. Medicines, medications, basic medical supplies, equipment are still not being let in. These were all guaranteed under the terms of the so-called ceasefire, and Israel has not made any even goodwill gestures. They've just expanded and violated the ceasefire on an hourly basis in Gaza ever since. And so this was, you know, Hamas declaring a few weeks ago that it would, you know, sort of dismantle its emergency government committee and allow in for, you know, under the so-called the Trump's, you know, Board of Peace colonial fantasy, that they would welcome the Palestinian, you know, governing bodies that were vetted and accepted under the terms of the so-called Board of Peace into Gaza to help run Gaza. Of course, none of that has happened. Israel and the U.S. are continuing to squeeze Palestinians, are continuing to assassinate civil police officers, are continuing to assassinate, you know, civil defense personnel, rescuers. They're continuing to target rescuers and ambulances and fire services and any sort of security personnel that are helping to coordinate the entry of the little humanitarian aid that comes in. So there have been literally thousands of violations since the October 2025 so-called ceasefire. We need a new word to describe exactly what this thing is, because it's not a ceasefire, it's a continuous fire. And, you know, Hamas has agreed to and has accepted all of these terms to stop the slaughter of their people, and Israel has not. So this move was really, a practical sort of public assertion that, see, everything we say we will do, we do. And everything that Israel agrees to is consistently violated. And yet

0: follow through with this, or is it basically to say like, hey, here's what we were gonna do, but if you're not gonna do, like, we're not gonna do the thing if you're not gonna do the thing.
1: I mean, it remains to be seen. Really, you know, it's not up to Palestinians to try and appeal to the morality of the occupiers. It is the responsibility of the West to rein in and punish Israel as a genocider, occupier, apartheid state to stop this slaughter. And, you know, Palestinians have done everything they can, and still the world is not holding up its end of the bargain. You know, Palestinians will liberate themselves. They don't need, you know, help liberating themselves. They're not appealing to the world to come to their salvation because they are incapable of doing it themselves. They're appealing to the world to make the slaughter stop. And so it remains to be seen what happens next.
0: Yeah, I mean, I'm reminded of Rafat Al-Arir said, what a ceasefire with Israel means is that we cease and they keep firing.
1: Yeah, that's it.
0: I wanted to dig more into, you know, quote unquote plans, because you mentioned the Orwellian Board of Peace. And exactly a year ago, almost, I think it was early July, Haaretz actually ran the headline, Israel wants to build the most moral concentration camp in the world. Because this is an ideal.
1: Unironically,
0: Yeah, no, like. I feel like we're just living in a giant onion headline these days. Like, it's so, I like,
1: I
0: and
1: know.
0: of course, you know, fast forward to today, and you know, you've got these quote unquote humanitarian shelters, which humanitarian is also a word that needs to just change
1: Yes.
0: because, like, ceasefire, it means nothing anymore. And I was wondering, Nora, could you talk a little bit about these concentration camps? Like, what does this look like? And you know, you mentioned the, you know, the 70%, there was the yellow line, now there's an orange line, like all these lines, the concentration camps, aka humanitarian shelters, like what's going on with this construction and these lines that the IOF are setting up here?
1: Yeah, it really is. It's dystopian. I mean, it would make any sci-fi novelist blush at how heavy-handed this all is, right? I mean, the Israelis have been constructing these so-called like pilot cities in the ruins of what was Rafah in the south, you know, a city that was once home to, you know, 500,000 people is now rubble. You know, this has always been the plan of Israel to completely erase major population centers in Gaza and across Palestine. I mean, since its inception in 1948, of course. But in the past, you know, year or so, as they've steadily depopulated, ethnically cleansed, and genocided people in the south of the Gaza Strip, they've been constructing these humanitarian concentration camps in the desert where they, you know, it's so colonial and so unbelievably racist. I mean, of course, because that's what the Zionist Project is, that they think that by, you know, by the continuous starvation of Palestinians, the withholding of medical supplies and medical treatment, the you know, shutting off of all water and flooding the markets, you know, the only things that are really getting into the markets right now in the small strip of land that Gaza is still are all like highly sugary, you know, empty calorie sort of foods, where, you know, the most fertile land in Gaza, where for generations and generations and millennia, you know, has been obliterated by the Israelis, and now it's on the eastern side of the so-called yellow line and the orange line. So people can't grow much food anymore. There isn't anything nutritious, and people are, you know, the starvation, you know, food insecurity classification numbers are still pretty high in Gaza. And so by constructing these humanitarian concentration camps, all in scare quotes, of course, they think that by luring starving, dehydrated, and, you know, ill, chronically ill, or disabled Palestinians into these places with the promise of food and medical care, that they can eventually complete the genocide in Gaza. And you look at this pilot city that they're building, and it is absolutely a concentration camp, but like a 21st century, highly technical, highly surveilled military.

0: militarized concentration camp where everyone has to pass through biometric screenings, where they will be registered, where they will be tracked and surveilled. Around the concentration camp is, of course, going to be Israeli military posts, of course, barbed wire, all sorts of sensors, and they can get food and medical care if they also go through some sort of like political screening process to make sure that they are not Hamas, or if they, you know, refute any political affiliation or familial affiliation with that political party. And of course, the intention after these concentration camps is to get them to another, you know, another scare quote, to get them to voluntarily leave. So a voluntary, you know, self-deportation, in the words of Marco Rubio. And they are really convinced, the West is really convinced that they can get Palestinians to do this. If they squeeze Palestinians enough in the cities that they remain in now, they really think that Palestinians will just give up and willingly go to these concentration camps and then ultimately be deported to other countries that will take them in. And, you know, I mean, we were just speaking with a contributor of ours a couple of weeks ago on day 1000 of the genocide. And he was saying, you know, nobody's even thinking about this. This is not even an option for anybody in Gaza. You know, people underestimate the tenacity of Palestinians to want to stay on their land and fight for what they have and fight for their children and fight for their future generations. And it is the most suffering right now in Palestine and in Gaza specifically. But Palestinians were there aren't going to be lured by this promise of, you know, maybe some crackers and cheese, because they know that the ultimate price that they're going to pay is the permanent exile from their homeland, and they're not going to do it. And it's also, you know, this is, I mean, it is a colonial fantasy that they could just move Palestinians around the region as though they're furniture. This has always been the fantasy for 100 years of the Zionist project. And I can't see this succeeding. But what it is doing is it's a huge cash cow for private contractors, for construction workers. You know, Israel is making a killing out of killing, and also, you know, making these so-called pilot humanitarian city concentration camps. They profit either way. And, you know, Palestinians will outlive this genocide. They will outlive this apartheid state. They will outlive Zionism. And Israel must be stopped. And the U.S. must be stopped. The fact that this is allowed to even take place, even as like plans in a boardroom, let alone real physical structures that are being built in the ruins of Rafah, is unconscionable. But here we are. This is the world.
1: I just want to remind listeners that you're tuned to the Project Censored radio show on Pacifica Radio, and I am your co-host, Eleanor Goldfield, and I am speaking to Associate Editor at the Electronic Intifada, Noro Beres-Friedman.
2: We've had on the show before Carney Kirkonian, who's an Armenian human rights lawyer, and when he was talking about Azerbaijan, he said a quote that I use quite frequently now, which is, you don't wait for a genocider to stop. Right. They have to be stopped. And each time you basically teach them, it's a Pavlovian response, right? Each time you teach them that they're not going to be held accountable for this horror and that horror. And oh, Rafah was supposed to be a red line, wasn't it, Biden? Right. And every time that you show them that nothing is going to happen, they're not going to all of a sudden be like, you know what, I'm good. Yeah. That's all I needed. No, they will continue. And I think that that's obviously evidenced by like each new horror. And I think that listeners will also recognize like what you were talking about, Nora, the extremely dark and deep parallels between what we see happening in the US in terms of like construction of concentration camp and camps and the torture that takes place there. And it's the same thing, right? Because fascist of a feather. And I think that, you know, that this is absolutely why we have to look at these connections across borders and recognize the patterns. You know, this was done to the indigenous people of the US as well, to starve them and then try to lure them to forts in order to you know, it promised them food and then kidnap them, essentially. So it's vital to recognize these patterns, because only once you stop the cycle can you actually stop the terrorism that these states mete out. And I mean, understandably, we've been focusing on Gaza because basically no corporate media does anymore, even though they weren't doing much of it anyway. But they focus even less on the West Bank, the occupied West Bank. And I wanted to highlight a little bit what's going on there, especially because I covered this last week on the news that didn't make the news, that Israeli settlers and troops killed four Palestinians during an attack on a village in the occupied West Bank on Friday. One settler and one IOF soldier were also killed. And for this, Israel then announced and started basically pogroms, what they called a series of military operations, including house demolitions, weapons raids, revocation of work permits, and obviously just extreme violence. And I was wondering if you could talk a little bit about this, because as little attention as Gaza gets, I mean, there are huge swaths of corporate media that you could do a search and never find the words West Bank anywhere in their coverage. So I was wondering if you could bring listeners up to speed on what's going on there. And again, understanding that we're recording this on Monday, July 27th.
0: Yeah. I mean, this past weekend it was just an avalanche of one horrific story after the next, whether it was Gaza, you know, I mean, people being killed as they are every day in Gaza by drone strikes and artillery shelling and Israeli snipers shooting into the tents of displaced families, or whether it was these settler pogroms that were expanded. I mean, these are not new, of course, especially in the last 3 years since the genocide on Gaza began. The pogroms in the West Bank have been accelerating and expanding. And, you know, just about a week ago, before even, you know, the pogroms of last weekend, the United Nations Human Rights Office estimated that at least six settler attacks, so pogroms per day, are being recorded in the West Bank in various forms. I mean, we're talking about these settlers who descend on a village in the middle of the night and set houses on fire with people sleeping inside them. There have been a rash of arson attacks on mosques in the last few months. Of course, there's never any coverage of that. And attacks on ambulances and children on their way to school and villagers trying to, you know, harvest their crops. And just people, you know, walking to work or playing with their kids. And these settlers have been emboldened by the Israeli political leadership. I mean, they were already emboldened for decades and decades, because again, this is not just a Netanyahu or Likud party symptom. This is the disease of Zionism. This is every single Israeli government administration since the beginning of the State of Israel. They have, you know, endorsed and facilitated and encouraged the policy of Israelis to take Palestinians' land. That has been the overarching modus operandi of the Zionist entity and colonial project. But in the last few months, these attacks have accelerated, and they've been, you know, these settlers are literally given machine guns by Itamar Ben-Gvir, the national security minister, who is a fanatic settler. He is, you know, he's also a war crimes fugitive. But again, you know, he can kind of come and go to New York City as he pleases, and he has literally handed out machine guns to fanatic Israeli settlers all over the occupied West Bank to terrorize Palestinians in their homes, on their lands, in their schools, at their workplaces. And when a Palestinian dares to fight back or resist, like what happened in a little village near Khalil Hebron in the southern occupied West Bank a few days ago, you know, there was a pogrom happened. These settlers came and descended on this village, started attacking and opening fire on Palestinians. They were supported by the Israeli military. And it's, you know, I mean, the lines were always blurred between, you know, who is a settler and who is a member of the military. I mean, all members of the Israeli military are settlers, and sometimes the settlers dress up in military uniforms, and sometimes the soldiers are in plain clothes, and they are all friends and they work in tandem with each other. This is a very common occurrence, of course, So it's unclear whether a settler or a soldier, again, the lines are blurred, shot two Palestinians. Someone from the village, a village elder, was able to wrest a machine gun away from the settler who had just shot these two Palestinians. I believe they were youth. So these two young Palestinians were shot. And he defended himself and the rest of his village, and he shot the settler soldier that had shot the two Palestinians. And then, of course, he was shot by either a settler or a soldier. Again, it's very unclear. And then the entire Israeli military and governmental apparatus said, we're going to, you know, expand our violence against Palestinians. And the world has of course been silent or have conveniently ignored this. Palestinians in, you know, and Congressman Ro Khanna just reiterated this. Palestinians do not have the right to resist. Palestinians do not have the right to fight back. Palestinians do not have the right to armed resistance against a nuclear armed state. They're only supposed to die quietly as victims and suffer. That's all they're supposed to do. And if they dare to fight back, then that's when, you know, the entire world will be, oh my God, they're terrorists and they're savages and look at them, you know, they deserve to be wiped out. And we saw that same rhetoric playing out, not just, you know, in Israeli media, but around, you know, whatever corporate media decided to cover for once what was happening. They, of course, took Israel's side and, you know, painted Palestinians as violent terrorists, of course. Nothing has changed. It's just when Palestinians dare to protect themselves, you know, all of a sudden the world pays attention, but there's never any context. There's never any history. There's never any, you know, affirmation of international legal rights of Palestinians to defend themselves against this rogue occupier. It's just always, you know, oh, the poor Israelis, and they should be entitled to who's ever land and homes and livestock and lives they want. So that's what we saw. And it's getting really scary. I mean, it has always been really scary, of course, but there's just like a new level of terror that the Israeli state is carrying out on Palestinians in the West Bank.
2: Yeah, right. It's only violence when the oppressed fights back, right? Other than that, it's just good business, or it's just how the state works, or it's just the status quo. And of course, like you mentioned, the media framing is always like, oh my gosh, they killed an Israeli. And
0: the world stops. Yeah.
2: Yeah, absolutely. And when you were talking about Ben-Gvir, it also made me think of like the kind of the very tepid, isn't even a good word, like pointless, vapid response of particularly like the global north. You know, like France basically said that, oh, Ben-Gvir can't come here. And it's like, that's your response?
0: Yeah.
2: You can't come to my birthday party. It's like, it's so
0: like, and they're very like proud of that. Yeah. Look how moral. Yeah,
2: they were like, look at how, like, we're taking a stand. And I'm like, yeah. Okay, are you going to do anything to stop the ethnic cleansing and the genocide? Yeah. Like, no, we're just going to say,
0: take the guns out of the hands of those that he gave the guns to. Like, no, they will never do that. Yeah.
2: No. But then they get to have, like, they get to stand on a podium and talk about how great they are, which is basically, in a nutshell, that's how the global north works. And, you know, in the US, that's how the Democrats work. Like, look how good we are. We said a thing. Yeah. Yeah. So, Nora, I mean, obviously, folks, if you're not already familiar with the work that Electronic Intifada does, it's remarkable, it's important, it's vital. It is really uplifting the voices of Palestinians. It is not speaking for them. It is not trying to twist or contort anything. It is literally uplifting their voices because nobody knows what they're going through better than they do. Yeah. And in a media landscape where they're constantly silenced and contorted, it's the work that y'all do is vital. The live stream, the podcast is really important as well. Recently, y'all covered the fact that, you know, somebody can get up to 20 years in prison in the U.S. now for sharing evidence of Israeli war crimes with, for instance, the ICC. And so there's information there that is vital to not just to understand if you care about, like, I don't know, humanity, but also if you're just selfish and your care ends at the end of your border, it also matters. So check out the work that Electronica Intifada does. It's vital. And thank you, Nora, as always, for coming on the program.
0: Thank you so much for doing all this work and for being so consistent with your coverage on Palestine and West Asia in general, and just the way that you and Project Censored are always confronting these inhumane times is just so admirable. And I'm always so grateful for your work, Eleanor. Thank you.
2: Well, thank you. I get inspired by people like Nora Behrs-Friedman, who's really cool. So

0: That does it for another episode of the Project Censored radio show on Pacifica Radio. I'm your producer and co-host, Eleanor Goldfield, along with my co-host and executive producer, Mickey Huff. 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
1: Thinkable crimes perpetrated by criminal minds, political ties, habitual eyes, alibis, skies, under the guise of democracy, politics, and the apocalypse. Got the skies looking ominous. So the ocean burned bright with waves full of poison. Genocide wars fought for little boys, and the weapons manufactured paid for by attacks of all the bridges and the levees and the mines collapsing. All the prisons filled with capacity citizens, and the ties for the master thief. Combine and conquer, steal a masterpiece. Open your eyes and realize what's happening. Time's running out to reach all potential fame. At the table, then you're probably on the menu.

0: think I changed some. I'm the same person, still a caring person with a heart that cares about people and tries to help people. After being in this play, I feel like I can expand myself and extend myself more into the community.
1: Being able to express that outwardly to a group of people and be witnessed in that, and then also express the devastation that comes with that awareness, has changed me in the sense of I'm going to be saying yes to a lot more things in my life.
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